It's not time to make a change. Just relax, take it easy. You're still young, that's your fault.

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6: Week of it from KC News for Coast Access Radio. Air Chatham's to suspend Carpety services from the 31st of July. Carpety Coast Mayor Janet Holborough says Air Chatham's suspending Carpety services is a major loss for the district. She says while this commercial decision reflects challenging conditions, it will be deeply felt by those who rely on this service for work, connecting with friends and whānau, and supporting the local visitor economy. Mayor Holborough says Air Chatham's has served our community well

stepping in when the national carrier withdrew. Air Chathams took over the Kapiti to Auckland route in June 2018 after Air New Zealand withdrew air services at short notice. In May 2020, Council agreed to provide Air Chathams with a loan to help sustain air services for Kapiti. Mayor Holborough says Council remains in active discussions with Air Chathams about repayment of the loan and is hopeful conditions improve enough for services to return in future. Air Chathams said after careful consideration, it will suspend its scheduled services between Auckland and Paraparaumu on the Kapiti coast, with the final flights operating on the 31st of July. Local MP Tim Costley says he is gutted to hear Air Chathams are suspending their Kapiti to Auckland service, but insists it is as important as ever to keep Kapiti Airport operational. New dog tags coming soon for Horowhenua dog owners. Horowhenua District Council is introducing permanent or pormanent dog tags this year, a lifetime registration tag designed to stay with your dog for life. The new tags mean dog owners will no longer need to replace tags each registration year, making it easier to keep track of pets while reducing unnecessary waste. Dogs will keep the same tag unless it is lost or damaged. Replacement tags will be available for a small fee. Annual dog registration is still required and standard fees will continue to apply. Horowhenua Mayor Bernie Wandon says the initiative is a simple change that will make a meaningful difference for dog owners. He says dog registration renewal notices for the 2026 to 27 year will be issued in July. Payment must be made by the 31st of July 2026 to avoid a late penalty. This year's tags will be teal, making them easy to identify. Mayor Wandon says dog registration fees play an important role in supporting services across the district. Kapiti Middle in Affordability Report. An Infometrics affordability report shows Kapiti rates are near the middle compared with other Wellington region councils. It shows rates are least affordable in Ōtaki, Waikanae West, Raumati Beach East and parts of Paraparaumu, where rates make up a larger share of household costs than the district average. Kapiti-wide, rates account for nearly 4.8% of household income on average, lower than Wellington City, Porirua and some Wairarapa councils. Whangai Adoption Book launched. A new book on whangai and adoption is calling for the state to step out of the care of Māori children. The book, Takere Mai Te Ata, Understanding Whangai and Adoption, recommends the Adoption Act of 1955 be abolished and for whānau to be better supported to whangai children instead. The book says revitalising whangai tikanga requires supporting whānau to rebuild and apply the wellbeing principles that underpin it. The book was recently launched at Te Wānanga Orokawa. Horowhenua comes together to celebrate Puanga and Matariki. Horowhenua is set to mark the Māori New Year with a vibrant program of events, bringing together reflection, remembrance and community connection. A series of free events will take place across the district, delivered by Horowhenua District Council in partnership with local iwi and hapū, offering opportunities for people to come together in ways that are meaningful to them. Mayor Bernie Wandon says Matariki and Puanga gives us a chance to pause and reflect, to remember those who have passed, spend time with whānau and look ahead with a sense of hope. He says in Horowhenua we are fortunate to be able to work closely with our iwi and hapū partners across the district to deliver a program that brings people together in many different ways, from quiet moments of reflection through to shared celebrations. Dai Rump, Chief Executive for Muapuko Tribal Authority, says for Muapuko, Matariki is deeply connected to our whenua and our people. She says it's time to honour those connections and to come together as a community, sharing in reflection, remembrance and renewal. Electra Trustees election results. The Electra Trust election results are in and official results have been declared. Topping the poll

0: All it was current trustees chair, Sharon Crosby, with 3,676 votes. Only 6 votes separated the next two elected. That's Russell Longy on 2,760 votes and former Hora Whenua Mayor Brendan Duffy on 2,754 votes. Other candidates were Wendy Houston, Clint Smith, Shelley Warwick and Veronica Harrod. Electra is wholly owned by electricity consumers and consumers get to vote for the trustees. Luke, a Fulbright scholar. Luke Rowe has received a Fulbright Ngā Pae o te Maramatanga Scholar Award. Luke from Tokorangi near Martin is a clinical psychologist based at Te Wānanga o Raukawa in Otaki. The scholarship will allow him to research the intersection of indigeneity, men's mental health and sport at the University of Hawaii. Talk on insects' forest role. A public talk in Otaki on July the 2nd will discuss the role of insects in and dependence on abundant and healthy native trees and shrubs. Bug scientist Jim O'Malley will talk about how insect populations are faring and how local tree and shrub plantings, such as that facilitated by the Otaki Carbon Forest Project, can support important insect populations. The talk is at 7 p.m. on Thursday, the 2nd of July, at the Senior Citizens Hall, Rangatira Street. That's it for a week of it from kcnews.co.nz and levinnews.co.nz, the online newspapers for the Kapiti Coast and Hora Whenua. I'm Alana Gorin. Be safe, be happy and be kind.
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and welcome to another edition of Ireland Calling, which is brought to you each week with the great support of the Hugh Green Group. 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Oliver Lee is my name, in case you forgot. I'll be with you for the next hour. We'll bring you all the latest news from Ireland. Greetings to everybody listening on planetaudio.org.nz around New Zealand and indeed around the world. And we'll start it off the programme there tonight with the Masons' Apron from Stockton's Wing. And we've got a good selection of music tonight. No interviews on the programme tonight, so there's more music. And we'll bring you all the latest sports news. Not a good weekend for Leinster Rugby or Kilkenny Hurlers. More about that later on. But good news, everybody in Ireland, because the temperature has gone through the roof. The highest ever temperature for May recorded in Shannon Airport this afternoon of 30.5 degrees. So a great spell of weather. And I'm sure people will be open. It'll continue. I think it's going to continue for at least three or four more days. All right, we're going to open up the show tonight with Sinead O'Connor. I was out walking my dog Seamus yesterday evening. I listened to Rising Time in RTE, quite a lot of Shea Burns' programme there. But I'm out walking and he played this version of Don't Cry For Me, Argentina, by the late Sinead O'Connor. So I hope you enjoy.

Don't Cry For Me, Argentina by Sinead O'Connor. And welcome along. If you've just tuned in, you're listening to Ireland Calling. Well, as I mentioned at the start of the programme, records have been broken for May, the highest temperature ever recorded in Ireland today. So pictures on front of pretty much all of Tuesday's papers in Ireland of people swimming in Black Rock and Galway, the 40-foot in Dublin, and other parts of Ireland as well. Sadly, a young girl from Ballymun died on Sunday. She was swimming just north of Dublin, and I see another young person from Monaghan. This is critically ill after an incident at a lake. But this is a new Irish temperature record for May, and it's been broken twice in the same day. So Shannon Airport became the first place in Ireland to record a temperature of more than 30 degrees. The 30.5 degree was there on Tuesday afternoon and was higher than the 29.7 recorded at Oak Park in Carlow earlier in the day. So certainly time for sunscreen and stuff. So it's great after the terrible long winter. In fact, you know, there was really no autumn last year. I was back there in August last year. We got brilliant weather for 3 weeks. And then at the end of August, the rain started. And I think it pretty much rained on and off from August. Many farmers had their livestock indoors till a few weeks ago. So thank God the good weather is helping farmers get a lot of work done. Lots of silage being done all around the country. And in the west of Ireland, where people are still allowed to put turf on the bogs, the turf is being cut and it'll be drying well in the coming days and weeks. All right, we're going to go have a song for all the people from Dublin listening to the programme tonight. Dublin in the Rare Old Times by the Dubliners. And I want to play this in memory of Willie Coyle. Willie passed away earlier this week, lived in Devonport here from Dublin, Skerries, out that direction. And a wonderful man. I played golf with Willie many a time at Waitemata. And I know his pain has ended after a long battle. So to all of Willie's family and friends, we hope you enjoyed this particular song in the Rare Old Times. Dublin in the Rare Old Times, in memory of the late Willie Coyle, and Dublin, very, very hot. Not quite as hot as Geoffrey Donaldson and his wife Eleanor are at the moment. Geoffrey Donaldson is the former leader of the Democratic Unionist Party, and obviously took over from Peter Robinson, who took over from Ian Paisley, and probably was responsible for holding up the peace, getting the Northern Ireland executive up and running for nearly 3 years. There was lots of battle between the DUP and Sinn Féin, and as Trump said from time to time, it looked like the DUP held all the Trump cards because they had the majority. But that changed as a result of, you know, swing in the most recent election. But all changed utterly for Geoffrey Donaldson, because just over 2 years ago, he and his wife, Eleanor, were arrested on numerous sex offences charges. So there's been numerous times that this case was to go to court, and on each occasion, it was delayed while the case was being made. And then it was announced last week that his wife, Eleanor, wouldn't face a full criminal trial. There'll be a trial of the facts, and whether she's found guilty or the facts are proven, she won't be obviously sentenced to get her custodial sentence. But the jury has been selected now for the trial of Geoffrey Donaldson, and the trial starts tomorrow. It's expected to run for a month. And it was a huge fall from grace. He obviously, as I mentioned, had held up discussions and trying to get the Northern Ireland executive up and running, especially after the whole Brexit issue. And then these allegations came out. So the judge yesterday warned people that there's been lots of rumours going around on the internet that anybody that posts anything in relation to this trial

could face a jail time of up to 2 years. So it'll probably be the biggest trial in Ireland for years. And obviously the people that have made the complaint, there have got anonymity, but it's obviously very, very tough for all the people involved. Okay, we're going to move on this time. Well, it is a beautiful day, not a bad sort of a day here in Auckland either. And this is U2 and a beautiful day.

Yes, you too, and a beautiful day. And the rumour is they might tour next year. Whether they'll end up down here, we just have to wait and see. They want to bring out an album September, October. And speaking of tourists, it's great to see the Waterboys last week. They put on a wonderful show in Auckland at the AFT Centre. It's pretty much a full house. And they played non-stop for 2 hours. It was great to see them in action. Mike Scott, 68, going, drawn. And

So you too. I see the other person that's coming here later this year is Dermot Kennedy. Dermot, really an up-and-coming, well, has been for a number of years, Irish singer. And he's doing concerts here in November in Christchurch on the 25th of November, Wellington on the 27th, and Auckland on the 28th. And tickets are now on sale for his tour at Ticketmaster. You're listening to Ireland Calling, which is brought to you with the great support of the Hugh Green Group. Well, there was two by-elections held in Ireland last week, one in Dublin Central and the other one in Galway West. And traditionally, turnouts are low in by-elections, and usually the government parties, their candidates come last or well beaten. But that's changed in Galway West, where Sean Hine, former Fine Gael MP, was re-elected. He lost his seat in 2020 and again in 24, and he was in the Shannon, but he managed to get in pretty much on the last count as a result of the Labour candidate on Galway being eliminated. But Fintan O'Toole has written a good article here in the Irish Times on Sunday. When Bertie was in the height of these powers in 2007, at that particular election, Fianna Fáil got 37% of the vote in Galway West. They got 9% the other day. And was even worse news in Dublin Centre, where Daniel Innes from the Social Democratic Party, he won the seat there. Of course, there was all the talk before it was about Hutch, you know, whether he would win. But after a good showing in the last general election, but Daniel Innes came through and takes a seat. It might be a short-term one because, you know, it'll be 3 years to the next election. And commentators say Social Democrats will be lucky to win one seat in that constituency next time around. But here's the alarming figures. Back in 2007, in that election in Dublin Central, Fianna Fáil got 15,398 votes. They got, the other day, they got 1,049. So their percentage of votes dropped 93%. And Fintan, you know, says, how could a party that gets such a low, you know, percentage of votes still be in power? And he said there's shaky ground under Fianna Fáil at the moment, but quite shaky for Sinn Féin too, because they were really expected to do well in Dublin Central, and they did very, very badly. Their candidate eliminated early on, and there's now a row within the Fine Gael, within the Sinn Féin party, because they think they've moved too much away from the left, swinging a bit more to the right. So it's certainly not good news. And Mary Lou McDonald is trying to put a good, you know, showing on, saying that they're happy with everything, but she's under pressure. And whether or not there'll be a move to replace her, we'll have to wait and see. Right, time for more music. This time, Daniel O'Donnell with a special song, Lady of Naught. And I want to dedicate this to a man whose fourth anniversary takes place today, Micheál Cain, from our own parish back in Inchilcairn. Lissa Cara, Micheál was a great man to walk and knock, and I know his wife Nora and sons Colm and Sean and daughter Mary listen to Ireland Calling on a regular basis. And it's also coming up to the 5th anniversary of my mum Sabina's death this weekend. And again, that Micheál, both Micheál and Mammy were great devotees of Our Lady, and spent many, many times in Knock. Micheál was our postman in Kilkearn for many years, and always had a stop in our house. So in memory of Micheál, 4 years gone, and my mother, Sabina, Daniel, and singing Our Lady of Knock.

Beautiful voice there of Daniel O'Donnell with a great song, Lady of Nocton. You're listening to Ireland Calling, brought to you with the great support of the Hugh Green Group. Let's have a look at sport. We go through rugby first and the Heineken Cup. Well, the Challenge Cup final and Heineken Cup United, or the Champions Cup of rugby, were held in Bilbao in Spain on Friday night and Saturday night. First up, Ulster. They played Montpellier and they were well beaten. And not alone were they beaten in that. If they won that, they would play in Champions Rugby next year. But by losing it, they don't play Champions Rugby next year. And our team in the West, Connacht, will, what you call, be playing Champions Rugby. But that was on Friday night, beautiful stadium in Bilbao. And then on Saturday, Leinster were hoping that they could add a fifth star. And after losing the last four attempts that they were in the Heineken Cup finals, and they were annihilated by Bordeaux. Absolutely. The game was pretty much over at half time. So

well, serious questions to be asked with the coaching set up in Leinster. And I'd say it'll be probably hard for the current coach, Leo Cullen, to hold on to his job. There was talks that he might move on last year, but certainly getting to the final.

0: We've got the winter solstice coming up, Sunday, June the 21st, and at 4 p.m. we're going to be doing a special presentation on the tales of the winter solstice, and hopefully, if the sky's clear, we'll go out and see the sunset at Stonehenge at the solstice. And then, of course, following not far behind that, we've got Matariki coming, and the legends of Matariki, which actually formed the basis of so many things of people, not just at the Maori down here, Polynesians, but people from around the world. And that's on Friday, July the 10th, starting at 4:30 p.m. But folks, you can always check these things out later by having a look on our website. Okay? Having said that, good day, and we'll catch up with you later.
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7: Welcome to this week's edition of Focus on Arts. I'm Paul Neese, and today in the studio, we're going to have a little bit of a concert or a mini concert. Recently, I interviewed Jodie Gummer and Jess Deacon for their music room venture, and we said at the end of that we'd get them back to sing a few songs together. So welcome back, Jodie.
8: Hello, how you going?
7: Good, and Jess.
9: Hello, good morning.
7: Great to have you here. Now, have you two played songs together before?
9: Mm-hmm. Not as much as we'd like.
8: No, because we just get busy, but I'd probably say 10 times or something like that. Maybe five. I know, something like that.
7: Okay, so you've practiced at it.
9: Actually, more than that, because I did some gigs with you in the band. And then we did, yeah, look, we should rediscover all of that.
8: Yeah, a few times, yeah.
7: Yeah.
8: And we thoroughly enjoy it when we do.
9: Mm.
7: Great, and we're looking forward to today because you've got some original songs you're going to sing for us. So are they new ones or old ones?
8: My one I released earlier this year, but I actually wrote it years ago.
9: Mine's probably about 7 or 8 years old, released 5 years ago.
7: Okay. So people will be familiar with them, maybe?
9: Maybe, yeah. They're both on Spotify, so people should be, you know, seeking out.
7: So what are we doing first?
8: So we're going to do Close By. That's my song. Something that was written about my nan.
7: Let's hear Close By.

0: Jodie Gummer and Jess Deacon with Jodie's song, Close By. So, Jodie, how did that song come to be written?
1: So, it's really about my nan when she passed away when I was 16. But, yeah, she was sort of like everybody's grandmother, well, most people's grandmothers, like your second mum. So it was my way of dealing with that. I've had some really lovely feedback on the song from other people who've gone through a bit of grief. So, yeah, I really love that song.
0: So what came first, the melody or the words, or was it simultaneous?
1: I think it was simultaneous. Mm. I think I wanted it to just be really pretty and not too overcomplicated. And, yeah, the words sort of, I wrote that song, I think, within like 10 minutes. It was sort of all in here and just sort of blurted on a page. Mm. So, yeah, no, I was pretty stoked with how that one came out.
0: Yeah, they say the best songs are the ones that take a very short time to write.
1: Mm, yeah.
0: Ones you don't have to labour over.
1: Yeah, it just came out. I wrote it, yeah, super quick. And then I've played that actually at a few funerals, mm-hmm. Which has actually been really, like, it's difficult, but, like, it's really nice to be able to gift that to somebody, you know, who's going through something at a funeral. So yeah, I've played that at a couple of my friends' funerals actually. Mm. It's been probably the most important song I've ever written. Mm.
0: Mm. It's very beautiful, well done, and it's on Spotify.
1: Yep, just under Jodie Gummer. It's my only song on Spotify.
2: Under your name.
1: Under my name. Under my name. Yeah, I've got other songs on Spotify, but under my band's name. So. Under my name, yeah. That's the only one there.
0: Right, next song. I understand it's going to be a cover, Jess.
2: Mm. Mm. We have approached this show

0: because it, when we started thinking about it, it was coming up to New Zealand Music Month, so we decided to play something of a songwriter, a New Zealand songwriter that we've both really had drawn inspiration from.
1: Yep.
0: Certainly for me, it was one of the first CDs that I owned, Bic Runga's Drive album. Mm. And I just listened to it on repeat, because in those days you just pressed repeat on the CD player and just went round and round.
1: Yeah. And it was one of my first introductions to New Zealand music, because I came over from England when I was 13, and American Pie was all the, all the rage. And this was off American Pie. And then I didn't realise it was a New Zealand song until a little bit later. But yeah, it was probably one of my first New Zealand songs that I heard.
2: Yeah.
1: Yeah. And now it's like number one all the time, because it's on the IRD call list, and it like it's the most played New Zealand song, because it's on the like number one on the IR.
2: More people are waiting hours and hours to talk to somebody so they can listen to it.
1: Yeah.
0: Well, maybe that's my new business strategy.
1: I know.
0: That's what we should all be doing. On IRD hold music.
2: Maybe we can send the tapes of this show to them and they can just play them on repeat.
1: Yeah, it'd be great.
0: So we're playing Sway by Bic Runga.
2: A beautiful song. Let's have a listen.

0: background vocals for Big Rumor's Sway. Beautiful songs. Those sort of slow songs, do they have appeal to you both more than the get up and boogie songs?
1: Oh, not more. Oh. Even, but even? I'm so drawn to emotive folk music like that.
2: Yeah.
0: So what makes that sort of song really satisfying to sing?
2: I think the melody of that song's great. When she comes up into that, come and go like you do. I love that bit. Yeah, she's just got a great, one, great songwriting, but also, yeah, just the melody's super pretty.
1: Mm.
0: How difficult is that song to play?
1: Personally, I've been avoiding it on guitar for a long time because I play it differently to the chords that were written. So I play sort of jazz versions of chords that I can play with four fingers not strummed. I just think it sounds really beautiful like that, but also adds a, you know, the odd seventh or a ninth into the chord, which is appealing.
2: Yeah. So I play the original way.
1: And do you strum it?
2: Yeah, I strum it, and it's got quite a few bar chords
1: yeah,
2: in it.
1: Yeah, that's why I stay away.
2: Yeah. No, it's fine, but it's just, yeah, there's quite a few chord changes in it to remember, and there's a lot of words. So I usually look at... I know it, but I don't trust myself in fully knowing that song. I like to have the sheet music there just in case.
0: So how long does it take to learn the words of a song? Because you performed it today with no words in front of you. You knew them all.
2: Yeah.
0: How do you learn all those words?
2: But I think a lot of that, though, is hearing that song so much growing up and playing that. I don't think, like, if I had just come in new to that song, that would be a pretty hard song to learn, I think. Yeah, but I think it just sort of, each little part sinks in you each time you listen to it, I think.
1: In terms of memorising, I've noticed that over the years, I started in my teens being really methodical with writing things down, and I'm quite a visual learner, so I would like to write the lyrics out with the chords along the top and have it in sections so that I could recall the, you know, the page and know that that's the verse, chorus sort of thing. So you kind of, that's a way that it's really helpful, apparently, to memorise things. But I reckon as I've gotten older, I actually prefer listening to things over and over and over again to memorise. Mm-hmm. What about you?
2: I think mine's, so, like, I think mine's one, really listening to the story of the song. If there's a good story, then it's easier to remember because I do it as, like, walking down a road. And it's like you come to each bit walking down the road, and that's how you sort of remember the whole story. If it's a bit of a bizarre, like, nonsensical sort of song that doesn't have much of a story to it, which is more sort of like, I play some heavier rock music, and sometimes their lyrics, yeah, they don't have a big story to it. It's more just punchy, catchy lines. I usually sort of think of, like just sort of an analogy in my head, or think of words that are going to remind me of, like, so one line of one song was, it was Don't Be Too Alarmed, it was a Foo Fighters song or something like that, and I thought of an alarm clock at number two on it. It's just things like that, like just weird things that you're sort of trying to remember.
0: Helps you remember, yeah.
2: Yeah.
0: So you're playing really well today, we're doing things first take, and it's going fantastically. So
2: don't jinx us, Paul.
0: Yeah. Oh, try not to jinx you, but... I was going to ask you, how long is it since you've performed together? When was the last time?
2: Gosh. We played a pub gig not long. Was it last year? Maybe the year before.
1: Yeah, I might have been 2 years
0: ago. That's quite a while ago.
1: My comment on that, though, is that Jody is a full-time musician and you're gigging multiple times a week. So you're, you know, that's like your recall onto, like, your musicality is up there. And me to a lesser extent, but I think what I'm trying to say is that we're both, you know, quite experienced in performing and collaborating. Mm. So when you gel with someone, it doesn't take a lot to get it.
2: And we see each other a lot. It doesn't mean we don't, like, we go to Jess's, like, I'll go around and see Jess, or Jess come around and see me, and we'll probably end up singing or doing something, or there's some sort of project going on. It's like, I played a gig at the Bond Store, was it last week or the week before, and I was like, right, Jess, get up,

0: and then she'll just come and have a sing along, and like it's that type of that type of thing.
1: You know each other so well, it's easy to easy to play together. So not too many rehearsals before coming here today?
0: No.
2: A few.
1: Yeah, okay, what's the next song? Is it one of yours, Jess?
2: Yeah, it is.
1: Okay.
2: Yeah. It is called The Wanderer.
1: Mm-hmm.
2: And I wrote it after I actually forced myself to write a song that was happy. And so I'll explain that for you. So the first, 8-10 songs that I ever wrote were all about someone didn't like me, heartbreak, losing someone, blah, blah, blah, blah, blah. It was all very doom and gloom. And I just wanted to try and write a happier song. And so I visualised a scenario in my head, and I was kind of, I was looking for someone at the time, and it's kind of a magic song for me, because I think within a year of writing it, it must have been, I forget the timeline, but I met Cam, my partner. I'm actually getting married to him in a month.
1: Fantastic.
2: So there you go. It worked.
0: And Jess played this song at my wedding during the registry signing, and it's, regardless of knowing Jess or not, one of my favourite songs. I have it, like, I play it all the time. Mm. I love this song.
1: And it's on your EP, isn't it?
2: It is.
1: Yes. It's a song I know as well. I get a live performance.
0: It's a great
1: all
0: song.
1: All for me in the studio.
0: Great song.

0: That sounded absolutely beautiful. Your voices go so well together.
1: Thank you.
2: We think so too.
0: Yeah. Mm. I'm sure the listeners will as well. Now, Jess, is that another song that came easily to you?
2: Yes. It was a bit of a 10-minute song for me, yeah. Mm. Yeah. It was just something about those chords. And, look, I couldn't actually tell you what the chords are. That's the thing. I just found them on the guitar and I was like, this sounds great.
3: Yeah, I keep asking her to teach me them because I play guitar all the time and I don't know any of those chords that she plays and they sound so pretty. Mm. So
0: to write it, were you just fiddling around on the guitar, seeing what sounded nice and chords went well together?
2: Yeah, for this song, I sort of stumbled across the chord formation and then developed a rhythm and then the song just flowed from that.
0: And the lyrics came really easily.
2: Mm-hmm.
0: And they fitted the melody. Well, we can tell they fit the melody absolutely beautifully.
3: Mm-hmm.
0: Yeah.
3: Lovely song.
0: Yeah. Now, coming in to do this today, we're recording it, obviously. Nerve-wracking at all? Nervous, Jody?
3: Yes.
0: And why?
3: Because I'm good at playing live. I'm good at playing live, but when I know that it's going to be recorded and that if I screw up live, the moment's gone. Mm. But if you screw up when you're getting recorded, you know, you're going to hear it or you have to retake it and it just becomes this lengthy process. And the more you retake it, the worse it tends to get and you get into a spiral. And I get a nervous cough, which I think you both have been witnessing.
2: I think we, as humans, are so good at listening back and going, oh, God, that's horrible. Mm. But that's what everyone knows that we sound like. I was actually recording some stuff at home last night and I was amazed with myself because take one, we listened back and I was like, damn, I did a really good job of that. And then the more that Cam was fiddling around with it on his program and the more he was like playing snippets back, I was like, is that the same take? It's just sounding worse and worse.
0: Yeah.
2: And I just know at that point I've learned to, you just got to give it space, you got to walk away and then come back and listen to it again with a fresh head. And I think this is why people spend months in studios, you know, to have that luxury, but because it takes time and you have to be in the right headspace, in the right mood, the conditions have to be right. And, you know, thank you to you and the team for setting this up today.
0: What's coming up for you in terms of gigs or things that are happening in your careers?
3: Yeah, well, because I play covers gigs.
0: Yeah.
3: So I play all over Wellington, so either by myself or with the band. But Dead Cherry, which is my originals band, we've got three headline gigs this year, which is really cool. So we've got a gig at Valhalla in July, and then we've got a gig doing the Soundscape series by Mostly Music in September, and then one at Moon in Newtown later on in the year. So that's sort of my real passion stuff, like, because the original music. And then we're recording our next single next month.
0: Oh, great.
3: Which is really cool.
0: Very exciting.
3: Yeah, it's very exciting. But then other than that, you can, if you just follow Jody Gummer Music or Jody and the Stowaways, you can find me somewhere around Wellington.
2: Well, this is a great opportunity for me to give a little plug to my new band.
0: Okay, go for it.
2: I have a new band, and it's consisting of me on vocals and Cam Steele, my partner, on drums and percussion and interesting sounds, Jessica Murphy on keys, and Rob Kingy on guitar and bass. And I say guitar and bass because he actually plays his guitar with an octave pedal so that he can be a bassist, and he's an incredible bassist.
0: Mm.
2: And then he switches that off to solo on the guitar.
0: Amazing.
2: So it's very cool.
0: Yeah.
2: And so our first

0: Oscar Gazette Toimahara on Saturday the 20th of June, and it's part of the live art series that's going on across there, which is very cool. And so we're playing mostly covers, but our versions of covers. I would describe it as jazz adjacent. The band is called Ossia, which is an Italian word meaning alternative musical passage, and we chose that deliberately because we're not just playing straight ahead jazz or covers or anything. It's very much our own take on things, and we're having a lot of fun.
1: So the time of the show at Toimahara on the 20th?
0: 6 p.m.
1: 6 p.m. Nice and early. It's good.
0: Tickets on Eventfinder.
1: Wonderful.
0: And same for Jodie's gig. Well, they're not actually on sale yet, but I will make them soon.
2: That's all right. It's a while away.
0: So the conclusion is follow Jodie Gummer, Jodie and the Stowaways, Dead Cherry,
2: yeah.
0: Mostly Music,
1: yes,
0: Ossia. Oh, no, we don't have it. We're not going to have our own page. And then Jess Deacon Music. There you go. So
2: yeah,
0: that's just
2: you. Five. You have to follow. Only five.
0: And Post Access Radio.
2: Yeah, only
1: of
2: six.
1: Course.
2: Yeah.
1: All good. Well, thank you very, very much, Jodie and Jess, for coming in today and treating us to that wonderful mini concert on Focus on Arts. We heard Jodie's song Close By, we heard Big Rumor's song Sway, and then Jess's song The Wanderer. It's been a pleasure having you guys in the studio. All the best for the future, and we'll have you back sometime, I'm sure.
2: Thank you so
0: Thanks,
2: much.
0: Paul.
2: Thanks for having us. We really appreciate it.
1: I've been talking to musicians Jodie Gummer and Jess Deacon. And that's Focus on Arts for this week.
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4: James Eaton here. 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I rummage through recorded relics, finding forgotten 45s, long-lost LPs, and great golden gems from the music of the 20th century. 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

0: 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Some you will have heard, some you will not have heard, and some you wish you have never heard. 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
1: Hello all, welcome to another 60 minutes of music found in the Grooveyard, with some music from the Pet Shop Boys, pop staples, the Fifth Dimension, some blues, some Motown, punk, and more. But first, this woman wants to tell us a story.
2: I want to tell you a little story about house.
3: House? What house?
2: House music!
3: House!

getting them on the dance floor in the UK back in 1987. That was Rock the House from the Beatmasters featuring the Cookie Crew. Using synths, the Pet Shop Boys were also getting them dancing. From 1990 comes a single

the Pet Shop Boys and So Hard. Wasn't hard to get them dancing back in the 60s either. Roy Head and the Traits managed it with Treat Her Right in 1965.

kept off the top of the US charts by the Beatles single yesterday. That was Treat Her Right from Roy Head and the Traits. Hard to believe that after that song, Roy Head would go on to have a solo career as a country and western singer in the 70s and 80s. A great song now from Roebuck Pop Staples, the patriarch of the Staples family. It comes from an album he released in 1982 called Peace in the Neighborhood. This may be the last time.

This may be the last time from Pop Staples. In this visit to the Grooveyard, we're going to hear three tracks from the Fifth Dimension because its records have just made available a 6-CD collection of all the recordings the group made between 1967 and 74 for the Soul City and Bell record labels. It's called Let the Sunshine In. The collection includes all 10 albums the group recorded, plus bonus tracks. Lined up first is the beautiful Orange Air from their Magic Garden album.

double play from Fifth Dimension. First up, Orange Air, and then from their debut album, Up, Up and Away, California My Way. We've one more track off the Let the Sunshine In 6 CD collection lined up later. I made a mental note to play the next track again a couple of visits ago, so here are the Atlantics with Come On.

Marriage Rock from Australia there, from the Atlantic, saying, come on. I really loved that song. It was included on an album called Down Under Nuggets, Original Australian Artifacts, 1965 to 1967. A great collection of Aussie garage rock. Another track comes from the Purple Hearts, Early in the Morning.

Two tracks from the Stiff record label. First up, Elvis Costello in his angry young man days, with a track from 1977's My Aim Is True, Less Than Zero. That was followed by what is regarded as the first UK punk single, released in 1976 by The Damned, New Rose. On to some blues now, and the much-missed Stevie Ray Vaughan, who died in a helicopter crash on August 27th, 1990, with a track from 1976 album The Sky Is Crying, Boot Hill.

Stevie Ray Vaughan and Double Trouble with Boot Hill. Two more tracks for you, both taken from an album issued in 1982 on the Chess label. One side features Muddy Waters, the other Howlin' Wolf, called rather cleverly Muddy and the Wolf. Highway 49 from Howlin' Wolf, also known to his mum as Chester Arthur Burnett.

0: show just with Hey Joe pieces, which we never did. But this one is, for me, is one of the best ones.
1: All right, this is Johnny Hallyday from March 1967 with his cover of Hey Joe.

My name is Peter Klopek. I'm an Austrian living in Luxembourg, and you're listening to Retrospect 60s Garage Punk Show and Psychedelia from all over the world.

0: With Retrospect, 60s Garage Punk Show, a special guest selector episode. My guest is Peter Klopek from Luxembourg, and that was his three global garage selections, starting off with Johnny Halliday with Hey Joe, then a band called Rangers Sound, or The Ranger Sound, depending where you see it written, an Italian beat band out of Padova, formed in 1965, very much influenced by The Pretty Things, The Who, and The Kinks. They eventually changed their name to I Ragazzi da Capelli Verdi. The Ranger Sound, a track called Ricordami from 1966. A favorite of
1: yours, Peter? An amazing song.
0: Yeah.
1: Absolutely an amazing song. I mean, when I heard it the first time, I bought this Italian compilation, which I can't even remember. That's in my collection somewhere. And I have never really listened to it again for many years. But this song, I have it as an MP3 in the car, and I listen to it very often. This is just simply, it's just pure, simple Italian psych.
0: And we wrapped the short Global Garage set with another version of Hey Joe from what's claimed to be the first rock and roll group in Spanish in the world, because they were formed back in 1957. A bunch of students from a school called High School 4 from the National Autonomous University of Mexico got together and formed Los Locos del Ritmo. That was their cover of Hey Joe. So, interestingly, Halliday's slow version followed by Los Locos del Ritmo's fast version, which is an interesting parallel because, of course, the song was in a fast version when first recorded by a 60s garage band, and then it was Jimi Hendrix and others who slowed it right down. So we see that parallel with those two selections.
1: Absolutely, absolutely. I never liked the Jimi Hendrix version. And for me, for a long time, I really thought this is the original, like most people.
0: Oh, like most people. Yeah, absolutely. Yeah. Well, I love them all. Hey Joe from Johnny Halliday.

0: Hey Joe from Los Locos del Ritmo, and in the middle, Ranger Sound, Record Derby.
1: Hi, I'm Phil Gray, host of Retrospect 60s Garage Punk Show. It's a labor of love, and if you dig what I do, why not buy me a beer?
2: Yeah.
1: Or just a coffee? You can do that now via buymeacoffee.com/Mr. Phil Gray. 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I may not be able to have a beer or coffee in person, but we can do it virtually. On with the show.
0: We continue now with Peter Klopek's selections for this episode of Retrospect, and this next one is a real curio in the great Retrospect tradition. Great selection, Peter. It is a guy born Nicholas Stokes, but known as Simon Stokes or Simon T. Stokes. From what I understand, he moved to Los Angeles in his early 20s and then recorded a bunch of 45s under such varied names as Flower Children and The Heathen Angels, and became a staff writer for Elektra Records. Simon T. Stokes, that's a really interesting selection. Peter, tell us, where did you come across this track?
3: I came about this, I think it was in one of these YouTube compilations, and there are a couple of collectors on YouTube who create YouTube albums, and in one of these compilations this was one of the songs, and not even one of the top songs. It was just in the lower part of the recording, and I must really say it struck me, and you know, sometimes you listen to songs and then you think, wow, that's it, huh? That's how have you missed this, huh?
0: Like the Driving Stupid for me. How do people not know about this band? They're awesome. So Simon T. Stokes, recording in 1966 for a label called Warrior Records. It is a B-side, and it's a fascinating track. Peter, great choice. This is called Howl, Zap, I'm the Bat.

it's doom.

Beckett had to put the cuffs on old March Biggie.

0: Spick and Nep Elegant can't get by. Who to believe? Prim Bam Gadgets! Lord Spick and Nep Elegant, we're in cahoots.
1: Turn them off! Turn them off!

0: this salacious material, these abnormalities are corrupting the minds and the hearts of our children. Perversion for profit.
1: Retrospect, 60s garage punk, garage rock, and psychedelia.

There's three more great selections from this week's guest selector, Peter Klopek. We started off with amazing track, Pow Zap, I'm the Bat, from Simon T. Stokes. Then we had Sir Lawrence and the Crescents, another Anglophile reference there, a group out of Minnesota, a track called Cheatin' on Me, and then a band

0: briefly mentioned a number of times throughout this episode already, and a definite favourite of Peter's, the Swamp Rats from Pittsburgh, Pennsylvania, fronted by Bob Hocko. A bunch of singles, 1966 and 1967, and some regional success with cover versions. The Swamp Rats, this one from August 67, A-side, No Friend of Mine. You're a big fan of the Swamp Rats, Peter.
1: Absolutely, yeah. I mean, the very first time I heard them was from a hard rock band. They had a cover from, a friend of mine, I really enjoyed it, but nothing else. But then on one of these compilations, I found the original. And voila, this is, for me, is the best example for pure hard 60s garage band.
0: Indeed it is. Great selection, the Swamp Rats, No Friend of Mine.
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0: Peter's next selection is from a band called The Five Bucks on Afton Records from April 1966. They're from Michigan, and again, university students. Apparently the band formed just days after the band members all arrived at the University of Michigan in Ann Arbor in August 1965. Eventually the band changed their name to the Byzantine Empire. Here they are, The Five Bucks. The track is called No Use in Trying. Another favorite of yours, Peter?
1: Yeah, because, you know, I really like this very melodic garage. It makes you simply, I can work greatly with it. And it really, you know, it really makes my day. I mean, I always mix between hard garage and this melodic garage.
0: Let's check it out. The Five Bucks, No Use in Trying.

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Well, when I played you ELO's Knight Rider earlier on, I did say there was a similar title track coming up later on. There it is, Greg Allman with Midnight Rider. Not to be confused with the Allman Brothers Band version. You see, that was the opening track on Greg's 73 album Laid Back. It reached number 17 in Canada and 19 in the US, but it was originally recorded by the Allman Brothers Band and released 3 years earlier on their album Idle Wild South. Greg re-recorded it there, and that was the version you just enjoyed. Well, hopefully you enjoyed it. I know I did. Before that, Radio with a Y in the middle, led by Ray Parker Jr. Were you scratching your head? Oh, no, you weren't. It was obvious. Big hit from my favourite ever year of music, 1984. Ironically, says a guy who presents a 70s show. Yeah, I'm still trying to figure that one out myself. Ghostbusters theme, obviously, that was Ray Parker Jr. Radio did Jack and Jill, great smooth track there. But that was Is This a Love Thing?

Best known for The Devil Went Down to Georgia with that incredible solo two-thirds of the way through. I think the piano bass line is my favourite part of that song, not the fiddling, funnily enough. But there they are, the Charlie Daniels Band with Passing Lane, the opening track from their 1979 album Million Mile Reflections. And before that, from a year beforehand, Pyramid was the album, the Alan Parsons Project was the band. One More River was the track with vocals by Lenny Zakatek, who also worked with Gonzalez and sang on their big hit, I Haven't Stopped Dancing Yet. And he's now an Anglican priest. Interesting. Right, let's go to a prog band then. Played them a few times before. From 1979, we are going over to the Netherlands. No, not Focus, but not that different.

A song deeply rooted within the ongoing feud between Neil Young, who that was, and Lynyrd Skynyrd, which started out with Neil's track Southern Man in 1970. That was Alabama on his 72 release Harvest, the follow-up to the wonderful After the Gold Rush. Ronnie Van Zant, the lead guy in Lynyrd Skynyrd, had actually been a big fan of Neil Young up until all this happened. Sweet Home Alabama was, of course,

written in response to this song. So there's a little piece of music controversy history for you there, folks. Before that, Roger and Out from Culpepper's Orchard. They were from Denmark, but formed by an Englishman. And that was on their 1972 album, Going for a Song. Next up, a lady who started out as a songwriter for Barbara Streisand and the Fifth Dimension before releasing her own self-written solo material. This is the wonderful Laura Nyro.

Well, hey, do you remember that big hit, You're 16, Johnny Burnett? There's his young son, Rocky, except he wasn't very young by the time he made that record. That was Tired of Toeing the Line, co-written with Ron Coleman, who had been the bassist for the Everly Brothers. From the very end of the decade, released into the charts in November 1979. Just Here got into the top 60. It hit the US charts the following year and got to number 8. New Zealand and South Africa number 3. Canada number 4, and over there, down under, it was a top spotter. So well done to you Aussies, and great stuff for making that the top of your charts that week on the Kent Music Report, which is the name of the Australian singles chart. Rocky Burnett there. Before that, Laura Nyro with The Sweet Sky. She started out as the songwriter, as I said, for Barbra Streisand and The Fifth Dimension. That was on her album Nested in 1978. Not to be confused with the lovely song Sweet Blindness, which was one of her singles.

know better than I. Well, I soon found out just what she meant when I had to pawn my clothes just to pay my rent.

Ray Charles there, and song, he wrote a song called Hard Times, and no one knows better than I, and that's from an album he put out in 1961 on the Atlantic label. The album called The Genius Sings the Blues, and that must have been one of the last albums he recorded on Atlantic before he went to ABC. 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Time's ticked around to 18 minutes to 8 o'clock, and next we've got Rory Blues with the Sun House song Preaching Blues.

Just to get her name right, it's Rory Block, and that Sunny House song came from an album she put out called Blues.

It was the Hunter brothers, Long John Hunter and his brother Tom, a bluesman Hunter, and a song called One Foot in Texas. And that was the title track to an album that came out in 2003. Let's see, it's coming up to 6 minutes to 8 o'clock, so we've got time for one more, and we'll finish off with Howling Wolf.

0: 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I'll just put on some Kiwi music to take us up to 8 o'clock, and at 8 o'clock I'll be back with the 60s show with another hour of great Kiwi music.
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1: James Eaton here. Look, I'm sorry to interrupt your listening, but I want to tell you about what I get up to in my spare time. I rummage through recorded relics, finding forgotten 45s, long-lost LPs, and great golden gems from the music of the 20th century. And then I play them on the radio. Everything from ABBA to Zappa, from blues to Britpop. It's all there and more in the Grooveyard. 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

Hello, and you tuned in once again to Great Tracks and Sidetracks with me, Peter Fleming, for the next hour. Anybody who's been listening recently will know that I've adapted my Great Tracks to include music not from just the 1970s and 80s, but I've gone back to the Great American Songbook, which, 20s onwards sort of thing. And

Well, my opening track this week, I'm slightly different introduction to the programme. I picked on the list that I'd selected, the first track I've come to is Baby, It's Cold Outside. And I was, as I was looking for a little bit of background to this, I was quite amazed to find what the background there was to it. So it was written in 1944 by Frank Loesser, and it featured in the 1949 film Neptune's Daughter, which you might not have heard of. I certainly hadn't. Anyway, the call and response duet has a female voice trying to tear herself away from her date in myriad ways. Things like, I've got to go away, hey, what's in this drink? And finally, the answer is no. Well, back in 2018, a declaration of no, they decided they're far from final, with the male voice wheedling, mind if I move in closer? Oh, gosh, your lips are delicious. How could you do this thing to me? Could sound a bit suspicious, couldn't it? Well, it certainly did to a radio station in Cleveland in the US, where they decided they'd ban the song back in 2018. I do realise that when the song was written in 1944, it was a different time, but now while reading it, it seems very manipulative and wrong. This is the host said on the radio station at the time. The world we live in is extra sensitive now, and people get easily offended. But in a world where Me Too, if you remember that, has finally given women the voice they deserve, the song has no place. And another radio station saw the headlines and determined that the song would have no place at his San Francisco station, and they banned it there as well. He said he had no idea of the tornado he would face. Hundreds of emails demanding the song to be put back in rotation. More than 10 times the number of requests he said he fielded asking him to yank it, as I put it in here. People are unbelievably passionate about their Christmas music. It's the one thing that you can't mess with, said this chap, adding that listeners rely on it to reminisce to the good old days when life was easy and simple. Well, isn't that nice? And we're still getting echoes of this sort of people want to ban things because they're a little bit offended by it. So, well, it's not banned on this radio station. It probably isn't anywhere else in the world at the moment. So you can make up your own mind and listen carefully to the words if you want to, or just sit back and relax and enjoy it as you always have. Here we are. Now, this version is by Willie Nelson and Norah Jones. Baby, It's Cold Outside.

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0: eyes are like starlight now. 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
0: mind
1: no,
0: if I move in?

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0: Never such a winter before.
1: I've got to get home.
0: Baby, you'll freeze out there.
1: Say, lend me a coat.
0: It's up to your knees out there.

Well, there you are. What did you think? To me, it just sounds like another, like it always does. You can imagine sitting by a crackling fire, cozy and warm, and well, until people start to plant seeds in your mind, you think, what's offensive about that? I mentioned a couple of weeks ago that occasionally my wife and I like to take advantage of our gold card, and we jump on the train here, and Mike and I trundle down to Wellington, and then of course you've got buses and ferries to take advantage of at no cost. And a couple of weeks ago we caught the number 24 bus, which is fairly well known, I believe, for being a scenic ride. And we went across to Miramar and up into Miramar Heights, and we were amazed by the views and that we got. It was a glorious day, and I mean, for the cost of, well, we did buy a cup of coffee and a scone, of course, but the cost of the transport was nothing, and it absolute treat to go across like that. So this week, last Thursday, we decided we would finish off the route by heading west on bus number on route 24. And that takes you across to Johnsonville. And yeah, it wasn't quite such a nice day, unfortunately. But again, we were stunned by the views that you get as you get into Candala and up into Johnsonville, up in the heights around there. Fascinating to look back all over Wellington. And again, well, unfortunately, this time we didn't get a double-decker bus, which I was a bit disappointed. But never mind, it was a single-decker bus. And winding around these little back streets, fascinating. So if you're sitting at home and you're sort of thinking what to do, and you've got a gold card at your disposal, it's not a bad idea to go. And we found, we had a cup of coffee in Johnsonville. There was a shopping mall there. We don't know Johnsonville at all, but we found quite a smart little coffee shop and had a cup of coffee. Came home again. Oh, the simple life, eh? All right. My next track from the Great American Songbook is Blue Skies, and the version I've chosen is a choir version. Now, this song, just a little bit more information here. The song was composed in 1926. It was a last-minute addition to the Rodgers and Hart musical Betsy. Never heard of it. Although the show ran for only 39 performances, Blue Skies was an instant success, with audiences on the opening night demanding 24 encores, 24 of the piece from star Belle Baker. During the final repetition, Baker forgot her lyrics, prompting Berlin to sing them from his seat in the front row. So she sang it, 23 times, and then she forgot the words in the 24th. Well, you might even be able to sing along yourself. I should think you've heard it many, many times. And say, this is a version by a choir.

Here's my weekly sort of shout out for the Capity Food Bank. Now, I mentioned over the last two or three weeks that there have been some big collections around here in the Capity area. And the first one that was organised by the New World Supermarket was what they call family to family. And the idea being that you could either pay up $20 and you bought a paper bag, carrier bag full of groceries to that value, which were put assembled by the store. Or you could pick up a carrier bag as you went in and put what you like in, whether it's $20 more or less. And these were all collected up and went to some of the food bank, not all. I think this was shared amongst a few charities. Anyway, the food bank got something like around about coming up to 300 bags, I believe, on that. And then a couple of weeks ago, it was the Rotary, and they did their sort of collection from houses. And there was something like 400 boxes. They'd always sought things, you know, the old banana box is such a popular item for people to put because they're strong and you can put a nice amount in and carry them. So based on banana box quantity, then there was about 400 banana boxes of groceries and goods were collected in the Rotary collection there. So pretty good, eh? You can pat yourselves on your back for that. And but don't forget, doesn't mean to stop. Say you stop. So just a few dollars each week. If you're shopping, that's the easiest way. So if you're in Pack and Save or New World, put a few extra items in your trolley and drop them off in the collection bins at the end. Great idea. In 1946, a Broadway musical called St. Louis Woman opened and it closed after 113 performances, which probably for the people involved, probably quite good, really. Anyway, that introduced this particular song, "Come Rain or Shine," and apparently the show, because I've never heard of it before, but that doesn't mean anything really. The show also produced another notable standard, "Any Place I Hang My Hat Is Home," and I think you might be familiar with that one. Anyway, this particular version of "Come Rain or Shine" by Brenda Lee.

Brenda Lee and some rather nice tinkling ivories there. Again, a regular thing I try to do on this show, if we've come across anything interesting on the telly or if we've been to the movies or anything to, if any caught our attention, think you might be interested to know and you're not sure whether to see it or not. Well, a few things this week, three things. We've got two TV programmes. We've just watched Under Salt Marsh, which I believe it's been fairly recently added to the TV schedule. Was that TVNZ? I think it was. If it wasn't, it was... I'm sure it was. Anyway, if it wasn't, it was three now. But Under Salt Marsh, the good series, that's a six-parter there. Very dark, I have to say. But it stars Kelly Riley, who I have to confess I find a rather fascinating young lady. And the only comment I have is, and I know there's been comments about BBC productions over the last few years, terrible sound. I don't know. Sometimes it was muffled. Sometimes you couldn't quite hear. Sat there with a hoof-a-doof in my hand and turning the volume up and down, up and down. I know my wife says my hearing is not what it should be, but it's not that bad. And I think the sound recordings in this particular series were really bad. Anyway, the other one that's cropped up on TVNZ, of course, is Clarkson's Farms back. And it's a repeat of series two. And again, well, my wife said, we've seen it. Well, I watched the first three episodes that are available on TVNZ Plus the other night, the afternoon, and I thought, well, I haven't seen these before. Hilarious, wonderful television, good old Jeremy, and waving the flag for British farmers. And I mean, really, sometimes you just cannot believe what the government does back there when it comes to farming. These expert farmers in Parliament who make these rules and regulations have no idea, do they, what farming is all about. And finally, to the cinema, and we went to see Words of War on Saturday night. Fantastic movie. It's a true story, and it's based on a Russian-speaking, an actual Russian newspaper, which was produced in Moscow at the time. This is back in the early 2000s. And it features this female, this lady reporter, Anna Politskovskaya. I'm not going to try that again. She was a journalist and human rights activist who persisted with reporting on the conflict in Chechnya. Remember Chechnya? Despite considerable danger to herself, and she tried to expose corruption within Russia under the governments of Vladimir Putin. As I said, you're going back to 2005, 2006 with this. It's have things changed? He's still there. So she continued in the face of poisoning, intimidation and violence before being the victim of a contract killing where she was shot in the elevator of her house on October the 7th, 2006. It's a particularly stirring and disturbing movie, but this is what it must be like. And the shots of Moscow are really chilling. And you wonder how she got away with it as long as she did, and the rest of the newspaper, the sort of reporting they were doing. She was being very outspoken about Vladimir Putin and calling him a thug and all sorts of things. And she got away with it for so long, and then inevitably, that's it, she was murdered. Great film to go and see. It's quite chilling because it's all about that business with Chechnya and the Russians, and worth going to see. Okay. Let's go back to music and this.

Deep Purple, that was written in 1933. And yes, the British rock band did name themselves after that song. But the particular version you heard there from 1963 was from Nino Tempo and April Stevens. And they were brother and sister. And there were a few things I didn't know about them, apparently, here. It won, 1963 won that year's Grammy Award for the best rock and roll record. And it remained in the top 40 for 12 weeks and was a number one hit on the Hot 100 in November 1963. It says, this version of the song is notable for its second half, in which April Stevens speaks the lyrics in a low and sweet voice, while Nino Tempo sings. According to the Billboard Book of Number One Hits, when the duo first recorded the song as a demo, Tempo forgot the words, and Stevens spoke the lyrics to the song to remind him. Well, the record's producers thought Stevens' spoken interludes were cute and should be included on the finished product. But according to Stevens, Tempo didn't want anyone talking while he was singing. Well, whatever, there it is. And finally, to my pick of stories out of the International Express for the last one or two weeks. I've spoken before about, and you've probably heard about HS2, which is the new railway that they're constructing in the UK, and it's going to run from London up to, what, Manchester, is it? Well, here's a little bit of background. It says, in the 30 years after the construction of the world's first steam-powered passenger railway in 1825, which ran between Stockton and Darlington in the UK, of course, British engineers built 8,000 miles of new track. 8,000 miles in 30 years. This century, all that has been laid in the UK are 146 miles of this HS2 at an expected cost of 107 billion, yes, billion pounds. And it'll not open until 2039. Now, there's a little bit more to this story in a

another article. So, constructing the line from London to Birmingham, I beg your pardon, now plus the now abandoned onward leg to Leeds and Manchester, so that it does finally go to Manchester. It was initially estimated to cost $32.7 billion, but it's now shot out to over $100 billion. Not only that, the top speeds of the trains, which will be 320 kilometres per hour, 199 miles an hour, down from the original 360 kilometres an hour. Still among the fastest in Europe, apparently, but it's costing more and more, it's taking longer and longer, and the trains are going to be slower and slower, and this is progress. Wow. And when they used to build them all by hand with shovels and wheelbarrows and things and hundreds of men, it's quite incredible, really, when you look at the railways here. And here in New Zealand as well, the obstacles they overcame, these men with their pickaxes and wheelbarrows. And nowadays, with all the modern equipment, all the modern machinery, and it's just taking so long to do. Not very good at all. Next bit of music, it's Dionne Warwick with Don't Make Me Over.

Dionne Warwick, as we in the UK, it's always said Warwick, and it's Dionne Warwick and Don't Make Me Over. Written by Burt Bacharach in 1962, and apparently it was a B-side of I Smiled Yesterday, a single in that came.

actually issued in released in 1962. So there we are, it was a B-side. Car number plates, registration plates. I noticed when we went to Australia nearly 20 years ago, when we came here, there seems to be a lot more freedom in the your choice of number plates. And if you wanted to have something that had your name incorporated in it, it didn't seem it was too difficult to be able to do that. But in the UK, there's a little bit, certainly regulation on it. So here we are. The licensing authority has spared the blushes of many motorists over the years by withholding around 10,000 number plates that could be construed as offensive, in poor taste, or simply embarrassing. And these have included, and it's not easy to read these out, these are all in capital letters, J1 space HAD, Jihad, NA space TZE, Nazi, AD18 space OLF, Adolf, B80 space MBS, bombs, TE12 space error, ROR, terror, and things like that, and others such as DR space UGY, druggy, or DR space UNK, drunk, they've all been banned. Each year, hundreds of registrations that inadvertently form problematic combinations when letters and numbers are juxtaposed are called to protect public sensitivities and maintain public decency. In response to a Freedom of Information request of banned plates, the licensing authority released 229 pages of combinations that it has held back because of their potential impact on owners or other motorists. There's a whole string of them here. They're not easy to read out over the radio. So, but yes, well, you have to be careful, don't you? But what some people, and I've seen some which certainly verge very closely on the offensive. In 1944, Johnny Mercer wrote the next track, Dream, brackets, When You're Feeling Blue, jazz and pop standard, and he originally wrote it as a theme for his radio program. Well, don't ask, no, I'm not going to be writing anything for a theme for my radio program. But anyway, it's been performed by many artists, and there are versions by the Pied Pipers, Frank Sinatra, and this particular one by Roy Orbison.

those of you from my era will remember the name Stanley Matthews when we were talking about footballers. And I think I've told you before, a friend of mine met, we lived in Peterborough back in the UK, and a friend of mine met Stanley Matthews on the bridge over the River Nene in Peterborough, which was pretty much next door to the

football stadium there. And he was standing by through his water cross. He got off the train. He got a little suitcase with his boots in. He'd probably got a towel or something. It's only mine, I don't know. And he was playing. I mean, he was well known then. But that was how he arrived at a match, whatever team he was playing for, to play against Peterborough United. times have changed a bit. So here we are. David Beckham has become Britain's first British millionaire, billionaire sports car, star. Sorry, billionaire sports. Football superstar Sir David Beckham has become the first British billionaire sportsman. Former Manchester United and England player's fortune has more than doubled to nearly £1.2 billion in the last year. Beckham, who grew up in East London, the son of a kitchen fitter and a hairdresser, was named on the latest Sunday Times Rich List. He and his wife Victoria's value rose from $500 million last year, mainly due to property and his stake in the United States Major Soccer League club Inter Miami. Roger Watts, who compiles the definitive guide to UK wealth, said, "I wouldn't want to play David Beckham at Monopoly." The Beckhams are now worth nearly twice as much as King Charles. Wow. Whose personal fortune was put at £680 million, which that was up £40 million in the past year alone, thanks to investments. Why didn't I put my money into these things? The Beckhams have jumped from joint 273rd to 141st on the rich list. Their fortune also includes a £50 million London home and a £20 million estate in the Cotswolds. Meanwhile, back at the ranch, turnover at Victoria Beckham Holdings, which includes the Spice Girls luxury fashion brand and Victoria Beckham Beauty, rose for the fourth year, soaring from $89.1 million in 2023 to $112.7 million. Rich List tracks the change in fortunes of the UK's 350 wealthiest individuals and families and includes names from business, sport and entertainment. Their combined wealth this year has risen by 1.4% to £784 billion. £784 billion. More than the annual economies of Belgium, Sweden and Israel. Wow. There are 157 UK billionaires. It's incredible, isn't it? You wouldn't have said that, would you? 157 billionaires. That's 20 fewer than 4 years ago. There are other big names on the list, Noel and Liam Gallagher, with the Oasis brothers sitting on a fortune of £375 million. Others listed are Sir Elton John, Lord Andrew Lloyd Webber, J.K. Rowling and Sir Mick Jagger. Well, there you go. You've got to be a sports or a pop celebrity to be up there. Next track, Doris Day, and she wants to be flown to the moon.

Welcome back. You're listening to Ireland Calling, brought to you with the support of the Hugh Green Group. And that was the first big hit for Enya. And of course, Enya's sister, Moya Brennan, passed away a few weeks ago, shortly after the great Dolores Keane, two great musicians gone too soon. What else is happening just before we wrap up here for another week? I'm just looking, as I said, everybody happy with the fine weather in Ireland, and let's hope it continues. Fallout from the tragedy in Dublin, where a homeless man, originally from Congo, Yves Saiki, he was arrested, kind of restrained last Friday week in Henry Street, one of the streets and shopping streets in Dublin, after shoplifting. But it seems that there was aggressive force by the Gardaí, and it's been investigated now. And the poor man died. He was only 35. He's had a tough life, according to family reports over the last few days. He was laid to rest this week. What else is happening? Yeah, well, the GAA cracked down. They didn't crack down. If the reports had been put into the referee's report last week, Jim McGuinness might have to be on the sidelines for the next few weeks. But a lot at stake in the coming weeks, because Donegal probably, they're still, you know, hurting after being knocked out in the Ulster Championship. But now they're certainly back playing good football, and they hope that they can, you know, go on and maybe win that All-Ireland final. There's still quite a bit of games to go. Once upon a time, if you lost your game, you were gone for the season. But now there's a second and third way into the championship, depending on how many games that you win. And as I said, you can watch all the games on GAA+. Right, well, that's about it for me. I'm just looking at the clock here. With maybe time for certainly one more song. We're going to go with, we'll play the Wolf Tones, the Rose of Moon Coyne, and we'll play this, you know, for all the Kilkenny people that are listening. You won't be hearing this song on All-Ireland Final Day in Croke Park in July. And if we have time, we might be able to throw in a bit of the Tumble and Paddies the way I am before we finish up the programme. Thanks again for tuning in, and thanks again to the Hugh Green Group for your continued, safe, continued support of...

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2: Hey Retrospect fans, Phil Gray here with a little note about this week's episode of Retrospect. Time constraints means it's been a little difficult for me to get a new episode compiled. So instead, I've gone back into the Retrospect archives and I've gone right back to February 2023 for episode 557, repurposed it this week. It's a special episode. It's one of my handful of guest selector episodes, and my guest selector was Peter Klopek. Peter lives in Belgium, but then he was based in Luxembourg. All of the selections in this episode are his, and man, there's some great tracks in it. So let's get on with Retrospect for this week.

Hi, 60s Garage Punk fans. I'm Phil Gray. Welcome to Retrospect 60s Garage Punk Show. This is episode 557, and we've got it underway with a band you probably have never heard on Retrospect before, and you're very unlikely ever to hear it again. They are a band out of Vienna called The Vogue. Now, they're a legendary Austrian psychedelic beat mod band. They existed from 78 to 82, so they're not 60s Garage Punk. An album called A Doll Spits Cubes, a self-released edition, I believe, of only 300. So why am I playing The Vogue with a cover of a track called I Never Loved Her? Well, because it is the first selection of this week's very special guest, and I welcome to Retrospect my guest selector for this episode, direct from Luxembourg, Peter Klopek. Welcome.

0: Peter.
1: Hello, everyone. And well, the Vogue has been my first entry into 60s garage. I mean, when the mods movement started with Quadrophenia, of course we went to Vienna. Vienna was the big place, and a couple of mod bands popped up, and the Vogue was one of them. And I listened to them for the very first time. I heard for the very first time, I Never Loved Her. And I thought always, oh yeah, great, that sounds absolutely amazing. And then we went to the UK a couple of years later, and I discovered actually it was a cover, and nothing beats the original, of course. And that was my real entry into 60s garage.
0: Well, Peter, you have been a Retrospect fan for quite a while, or at least you've been in touch with me for quite a while. Tell me a little bit more when you first discovered 60s garage. Was it simply through that song?
1: Yeah, I mean, my parents have been always much into the Beatles and the Stones, and so the whole house was covered in this kind of music vibes. And when I discovered, of course, I went also through this phase, the Beatles and the Monkees and the whole mod movement of the 79, 80, 81, and then I discovered actually there is a whole world before and before the Stones. And so now I'm really attached to everything between 65 and 67. Now, this is really the sound I collect. I own about 1,000 records now of this time, mainly samplers.
0: It's a pretty amazing collection. So 1,000 slabs of vinyl samplers. Yeah. So you're talking about compilations, right?
1: Compilations, yeah, Pebbles, Nuggets, whatever, and then of course Back to the Grave, and then I'm still going to record fairs and look what's there. It is an amazing market, and I must say, when I have discovered you, and I can't even remember how I have discovered you, because I don't listen usually to radio, but on one stage, most probably over Facebook, I fell over your one post, and I have a very good friend of mine who is listening also to this kind of music. And I have started with 107. 107 was my very first one,
0: right,
1: and I've
0: right.
1: collected them all since then. I received from you the first 10, so I have this whole of 90-something shows. But 107 was my original first one, and I got blown away.
0: So that's going back... Wow, about 2008, 2009, I think. In fact, yeah. I think those are even episodes I've lost track of and don't have copies of, so we might need to fill in some gaps. So, Peter, you are in Luxembourg, right? So that's a very small country, not one I knew much about, but I believe the population's not even a million people.
1: 650,000.
0: So sort of bordering France and Belgium. Of course, lots and lots of Belgian bands feature on Retrospect over the years.
1: Yeah. I've tried to find something which came out of Luxembourg in the 60s, but it's interesting enough, most of the Luxembourgish bands, they sang in German or French, but I have found absolutely no trace. I mean, there are a couple of Beatles cover bands, a couple of Stones cover bands, but impossible to find any kind of recording.
0: Interesting that there was such, I mean, France had that Yeah Yeah scene and... Yeah, you know, bit of psychedelia and stuff, and of course the Belgian bands. Interesting that within Luxembourg, the scene didn't really seem to take off. Maybe it was discouraged by political powers, potentially.
1: I think it's rather. I mean, Luxembourgish are a bit like, I shouldn't say that, but they're a little bit more German in their way of thinking and behavior and working. So, like in Austria, it has started literally in 68, 69. So they missed the whole early movement of 65, 66. The Beatles came in a little bit later. So everything was more traditional folk music, classic music, German music. To find 60s garage is super rare. It's really rare.
0: Well, you found the band we started with, the Vogue, from Vienna. So they formed 1978, released that album, A Doll Spits Cubes, in 1981. And as we spoke about right at the start of the show, it was a cover that you didn't realize was a cover at the time, but you then discovered it was. So tell us about the original of that song.
1: So when Quadrophenia came out, it created a bang. It was really like a revolution. And like the original

0: original Mott movement, also this movement went on. So there were a couple of bands and groups that went into psychedelia. Others went into Northern Soul, Skinhead, until it evaporated in the mid-80s. And then there was a revival in 89. And still today, you have mod bands in Austria, very few, but there's still people running around in parkas and driving on Vespas and Lambrettas. So when I discovered this song, it was really like, it was something which I have never heard before. And when you compare the two versions, the Austrian version, let's call it, and the American version, of course, they are completely different. But you can understand, you know, coming out of this Beatles and Who stuff, I mean, this was something extraordinary.
1: So the original was by a band called the Starfires, who recorded for GI Records. They're out of Los Angeles, California. So let's check that out. Actually, what we're going to do is play just another little bit of the version by The Vogue, and then we'll segue into the Starfires from California with I Never Loved Her.

0: Remember when you were in the fifth grade and some of your friends sniffed model airplane glue? Maybe you joined in. It seemed harmless enough, and you didn't want to be different from the others.
1: Retrospect.

0: 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I know what it does to you. And I know the evil feeling that you feel when you sing it.
1: Retrospect, 60s garage punk, garage rock, and psychedelia.

0: You're with episode 557 of Retrospect 60s Garage Punk Show with my special guest selector this week, Peter Klopek from Luxembourg. Three of his selections. We had the Starfires with I Never Loved Her, then Barry and the Remains. They're on the show from time to time, actually sometimes just known as the Remains, out of Boston, Massachusetts, fronted by Barry Tashian. They had formed in 1964 at Boston University, where all of the band members were first-year students. Barry and the Remains, a track called When I Want to Know. And then Peter's third selection, The High Tensions. It's a 45 from 1966, recorded for Hit Recording Company, an A-side called Poor Man. These guys had a bunch of singles in 1966 and 1967. Interestingly, they have one called Tommy Day's High Tensions on the A side with another band called the Tensionettes on the B side. Interesting. Whether that was the High Tensions with a female singer or what, I don't know. There's a mystery for me to uncover another day. Or maybe our guest, Peter Klopek, might uncover that. So, Peter, three amazing choices. And one thing I've noticed with all of your selections, but that set too, very much a garage punk slant to what you like.
1: Yeah.
0: Would that fair comment?
1: So, I mean, when I started with Bebels, and my very first Bebels was number two. And I mean, I haven't been listening to Bebels now for quite a while. There's so much nicer stuff out there, but I have always been interested in American garage punk. Very little in Europe, very little around the world. There are a couple of exceptions, like Mexican stuff. There's a couple of Japanese stuff. But basically, I'm mainly interested in American stuff. And I really have a notion to collect compilations. I never had any interest in bands, apart from the Sonics. The Sonics is a real exception. But otherwise, and then I always have these shifts. I sometimes like more melodic garage punk. And then sometimes more the harder one, like the Swan Brats and so on.
0: Well, we'll hear lots more of those garage punk and proto-punk influenced selections from Peter Klopek straight after this.
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0: With Retrospect 60s Garage Punk Show, our guest Peter Klopek, another set from him as he is our guest selector this week. Every track in this episode is selections. Peter, next up we've got a band called The Knights. Tell us about the track.
1: So The Knights are from 1965, from Albuquerque, and I've actually found a new source for 60s garage stuff, which is absolutely, it seems endless, is YouTube. Offers you an amazing selection of people who are collecting stuff, which I never even have found on records. Huh?
0: Well, this is one of your discoveries. Let's check it out. The Knights from Albuquerque, New Mexico. This is I Want to Love You.

0: go home and smash those crummy records. Get rid of the Beatles and the Herman's Hermits and the rest of that crowd.
1: Retrospect, 60s garage punk, garage rock, and psychedelia.

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It just can't be. Your friend said to doubt you now. I'm

With episode 557 of Retrospect 60s Garage Punk Show. Remember, that means there are 556 back episodes. You won't find them all online, but certainly you will find at least a couple of hundred via all good podcasting places. I invite you to go and make the most of those while they exist. And if you can drop a review, that would be awesome as well. So we just had three more of our guest selector, Peter Klopek's selections. The Knights with I Want to Love You, then a band called The Revelers. They are from Brooklyn, New York, recorded for a label called PJ Records. This one, a 7-inch single from May 1964, and in that great retrospect tradition, it's the B-side. Track called It Just Can't Be. And then we had The Soul Survivors, another B-side. The Soul Survivors...

0: They were originally called the Brittions, a little bit of an Anglophile trend in a number of the bands featured in this episode. They're from a place called Marion, Ohio. They were together 64 to 68. They changed their name to the Soul Survivors, one of a number of bands with that name, recorded six songs. So the Soul Survivors, I Won't Cry. Peter, great selections.
1: Yeah, I mean, it was very difficult to make this selection. I mean, I own so many songs and I listen sometimes when I'm driving, I listen to old retrospect shows, and then I listen to some YouTube stuff, and it's always my top list is always, this is always changing. So it was not easy to compile this list. But there are a couple of songs in there which I have discovered already years ago, which were always being on the top of my list. And of course, I mean, for me, the Swamp Rats is actually really what garage punk means for me.
0: You said earlier in this episode that American garage punk is where your heart lies, but you have selected a short global garage set, starting off with that 60s garage classic, Hey Joe. Firstly, with a cover from an artist you wouldn't normally expect to hear on a 60s garage punk show. I have played this one once before, though, because I think it is a worthy inclusion. It's a great cover. Tell us about your selected cover of Hey Joe.
1: Yeah. Well, Johnny Holiday, I mean, my family is, my married family is French, and Johnny Holiday, even
0: he's like Francis Elvis. Yeah.
1: Voila, he is the superstar. He is the Beatles off. I mean, I never really liked him. But when I discovered in your show that this guy actually also did some great psych, I thought, wow, I have to have it. And I was trying to find the original single, couldn't. So I found it on YouTube and downloaded it. And this is one of my top songs. I mean, I'm a huge fan of Hey Joe. I have collected, I'm trying to find all versions. And I've even tried to convince Phil to make a Hey Joe show just with Hey Joe pieces, which we never did. But this one is, for me, is one of the best ones.
0: All right. This is Johnny Holiday from March 1967 with his cover of Hey Joe.

My name is Peter Klopek. I'm an Austrian living in Luxembourg, and you're listening to Retrospect, 60s Garage Punk Show, and Psychedelia from all over the world.

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6: Hello, boys and girls. 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We're back with the three friends, Dr. Proctor, Nilly, Lisa, and Stanislaw. It's getting pretty exciting up there with Nilly and the jet reindeer. Commandant, cried the chief cannoner on the cannon team at Akash Fortress, staring up at the sky over the fortress. Commandant. Yes, yes, I'm coming, Lisa's father said, crossing the smooth snow on the rampart in small, rapid steps. All the medals on his uniform rattled and jiggled, and the field glasses hanging from a cord around his neck danced up and down. There's something flying up there, the chief cannoner ordered. Don't lose sight of that jet fighter. No, sir, another cannoner called out, aiming the floodlight they used to watch the airspace over Oslo. Are you sure that's a jet fighter? The commandant asked, putting the field glasses to his eyes and pointing them at the sky, at the thing illuminated by the floodlight. Nothing else flies that fast, Commandant, and the midnight flight from Paris has already gone over. Holy moly, the commandant moaned. It must be the Finns, and of course they're attacking at dawn, those sneaky people. Do you want us to shoot at them? Of course we should shoot at them. That's kind of the whole point to having a fortress and cannons and wearing the

stupid uniforms. But should we use the missile that never misses? Of course we should use the missile that never misses. How else do you think you're going to hit something as wily as a Finnish jet fighter? We only have one missile that never misses, Mr. Commandant. Are you sure we shouldn't save it for, special occasion? The Commandant scoffed. And what would be more special than a Finnish jet fighter about to bomb us back to the Stone Age, if I might ask? No, sir, I suppose you're right. They all stared up at the sky. Well, what are you waiting for? The Commandant asked. For you to say launch, the Chief Kennan replied. Oh, thanks anyway, but it's way too early for lunch. The sun's not even up yet. No, the launch command. You have to give it to me before I can fire the missile. Oh, yes, you have to give the command. That's why you're called the Commandant. Right, right. The Commandant raised his field glasses to his eyes and stared up into the sky again at the thing that wasn't flying high above. So high and so fast, it wasn't so easy to determine exactly what it was. But it pretty much has to be a Finnish jet fighter. So why am I hesitating like this? Lisa's father thought. Was it because he thought it might be something else? Was it because deep down inside he knew the Finns were nice, clever people who didn't bomb relatively good neighbours, just because those relatively good neighbours had sold Christmas? Or was it because he actually didn't like shooting things down? Well, it was too late to think about that now. He was a commandant. He sighed deeply. Fire, he mumbled. What? Fire, I said. One of the cannons boomed, and a big white missile shot into the starry sky. It was heading for the thing flying up there, which had to be a jet fighter, even if Lisa's father had thought for an instant that he'd seen Santa's sleigh up there. But who with any sense in his head believes in Santa Claus? Nilly, Stanslaw yelled. The satellite image and radar both show that Akasha's fortress just shot a missile at you. So hightail it out of there, ASAP. Aye, aye, boss, Nilly saluted and lowered the reins. With that, the slow paced steeply upward into the night sky. Lisa, Dr. Proctor and Stanslaw watched the greenish gleam of the radar screen where the sleigh was a little dot that said blop blop, and the missile was a little dot that said bleep bleep. Now he knows about it, so he can just turn and get out of the missile's path, Dr. Proctor said. That won't help. What did you say, Lisa? Lisa put her hand over the microphone so Nilly wouldn't be able to hear them. I said turning won't help. Dr. Proctor furrowed his brow and asked, what makes you... That's a missile that never misses, Lisa said. My dad says it costs 1 million crowns, and the reason it's so expensive is that... It's an intelligent missile, Dr. Proctor exclaimed, putting his hands to his cheeks in horror. What are you guys talking about? Stanslaw growled. Once the missile locks onto its intended target, and this one has, it has radar that can locate the target no matter where it goes. And what does that mean? Stanslaw asked. Stanslaw knocked a knuckle against the radar screen where the blip dot was already much closer to the blop dot. Dr. Proctor and Lisa stared at each other. It means Nilly and the reindeer don't have a chance, Dr. Proctor whispered. Chapter 13. A little less than 24 hours to go. In the sleigh's side view mirror, Nilly saw the white missile closing in from behind. Test pilot Nilly to headquarters, he said. There's something weird about this missile. It seems to turn the same way I do. I'm afraid that's a missile that never misses you've got on your tail, Stanslaw said. Well, what do I do? Nilly asked. When his question was met by an uncomfortably long silence, he understood that there was no obvious answer. Finally, he heard Lisa's voice yell, just fly as fast as you can, Nilly. Oh, okay, said Nilly, who thought he was already flying quite fast. In his side view mirror, though, he saw the missile continuing to close in. But are you sure the fastest we can go is fast enough?
Again, the silence before

before he received an answer was much longer than Lily would have liked, and the answer didn't make her much happier. "Fly faster than you can," Dr. Proctor yelled, and make some sudden turns and, "Oh, stuff. Come on, Lily," Lisa yelled. "We know you can do it." "Can I?" asked Lily, who had picked up his pace, but the white missile in the mirror just got bigger and bigger. "Remember that you're Dr. Proctor's best test pilot," Dr. Proctor said. "Yes, that's certainly true," Lily said. "Nilly," Stanislaus screamed, "do something. You're going to be Christmas dinner in 4 seconds. 3, 2. Lily raised the reins as high as she could over his head. As the jet reindeer pointed their reindeer muzzles toward the ground, they went into a dive and heard the whistle from the missile as it passed over their heads. Nilly's ears popped and the lights from the houses and streets down below approached. He turned around on his seat and looked for the missile. "Well, reindeer, do you think we tricked it?" "Can I?" asked Nilly, who had picked up his pace, but the white missile in the mirror just got bigger and bigger. "Remember that you're Dr. Proctor's best test pilot," Dr. Proctor said. "Yes, that's certainly true," Nilly said. "Nilly," Stanislaus screamed, "do something. You're going to be Christmas dinner in 4 seconds. 3, 2. Nilly raised the reins as high as he could over his head. As the jet reindeer pointed their reindeer muzzles towards the ground, they went into a dive and heard the whistle from the missile as it passed over their heads. Nilly's ears popped and the lights from the houses and streets down below approached. He turned around on his seat and looked for the missile. "Well, reindeer, do you think we tricked it?" They didn't answer, but sped panting toward the ground. Nilly lowered the reins and felt how he was being pushed down in his seat as the sleigh abruptly flattened out after the dive. He pulled on the left rein so they did an extra loop around the City Hall tower and flew between the buildings down a quiet, nighttime street. "There," Nilly said. "Now I think we lost..." "It's right behind you," Stanislaus screamed. "Ah!" Nilly shrieked, adjusting the reins, so the sleigh shot straight ahead. He turned right at a deserted traffic light, even though the light was red, flew up some stairs under a bridge, through a church steeple where the change in air pressure he created rocked the bells and caused them to ring a couple of times, over the massive Christmas tree at University Square, right through one of the giant Leon O's in the ad for Toro soup on the roof of the Majorstuen Transit Hub building. But the missile followed him turn after turn. With every feint and dodge they made, it kept steadily gaining on them. The sleigh raced up the hillside toward the woods. The well-lit ski jump up at Holcombe Colan came into view. Nilly just had time to catch the frightened expression on the face of the ski jumper coming toward them through the air before they passed each other, the jumper on his way down, and Nilly and the reindeer on their way up. The sleigh runners gently made contact with the steep ski jumping ramp, but the reindeer stepped on the gas. Up, up to the top of the jump ramp they sped, and then off into thin air, still going up. Nilly was terrified for his life and at the same time out of his mind with delight and exhilaration. He had jumped on the ski jump at Hollomolken. Of course, he jumped the wrong direction, but still. Nilly glanced in his mirror. The missile was a little further behind them than a moment ago, wasn't it? Maybe the reindeer were a little better than the missile at flying uphill like this. "Come on," Nilly urged. "Prove to me that you guys are real jet reindeer." And the reindeer surged forward in their harnesses and continued straight up and up and up. The air grew colder and thinner, so cold and thin that Nilly's teeth were chattering and he was breathing hard and the reindeer even harder. Nilly turned around and looked down. The missile was still there and it didn't seem to have chattering teeth or be breathing harder. Mr. Thrain stood on the bucket of his bulldozer in the palace park looking at the sky. He thought he saw a comet with a glowing tail behind it. No, two comets. Well, he would have to let comets be comets since it was time to finish up. He contemplated the snowman in front of him. It was at least 16 feet tall and 6 feet wide. In short, it was the biggest snowman in the history of the snowman contest. So this would finally, finally be the year.

Not only did he not own Christmas and was going to make a fortune off everyone's Christmas shopping, but Mr. Throne was going to accomplish what neither Mr. Throne Sr. nor Mr. Throne Sr. Sr. had accomplished, winning the gold medal for Oslo's biggest snowman. Big bulldozer tracks ran through the park, and in some places he had bulldozed so much snow that the withered brown grass underneath showed. There really wasn't much snow left for the other idiot contestants. So in a few hours, when it was light out and they arrived and got to see this monster snowman, they were guaranteed to just turn around and go home again. Those pathetic losers. All that was left now was for Mr. Thrain to stick the big carrot into the snowman's enormous head and then quickly get the bulldozer out of sight. It was still dark out, but people would start waking up soon, and some of them would walk through the palace park on their way to their last day of work before the Christmas holidays. And if they noticed the bulldozer, it might occur to them to go see the snowman contest committee and tell them that Mr. Thrain had cheated. And even if that was true, obviously even the biggest numbskull knew that it was far better to cheat without anyone knowing about it and win the gold medal than to cheat in such a way that everyone found out about it and not win the gold medal. "Bring me a little closer," Mr. Throne yelled to his twins, who were sitting in the bulldozer's driver's seat, arguing over which one of them would drive and which one would control the digging bucket. The bulldozer started moving. "Stop," Mr. Throne screamed, and the bulldozer stopped so abruptly that Mr. Throne fell over in the bucket. He stood up, his face red with rage. "Tell me this, can't you boys drive a bulldozer?" "We're just kids, Dad," Trolls protested. "Yes," Mr. Throne said, "little babies who drive like old biddies." He leaned out over the edge of the bucket, but couldn't reach the snowman's head. "Raise the bucket some more, Trim." The bucket jerked upward and stopped abruptly, causing Mr. Throne to first hiccup and then bite his tongue. He closed his eyes and counted slowly to 10 in his mind, wondering how a genius like himself could have produced two idiots the likes of his sons. Because there was no doubt he was a genius. Who but a genius could have fooled the king into selling Christmas, especially since no one had known the king even owned Christmas? No, there was only one word for something so sly, shrewd, and sneaky, and that was genius. But they still needed a stick in this crummy carrot nose. Mr. Thrain tried again, reaching from the bucket with the carrot in his hand. But something felt too tight. It was his suspenders. He loosened them a little and reached again toward the 16-foot-tall snowman. "How's it going, Dad?" Trolls called out. "Can you reach, Dad?" Trim yelled. "Yes," Mr. Thrain grunted. The carrot was nearing the snowman's head. Only an inch or two to go now. "Nilly," Lisa yelled desperately at the control panel. "Nilly, the sleigh's too high, he's out of range. We can't see him on the screen and we've lost radio contact," Stancil said. Will we ever see or hear him again?" "I don't know. This radio transmitter wasn't intended for regular shortwave radio, but rather high voltage, strong current, wide wave, center frequency." Lisa turned to talk to Proctor and asked, "What is he saying?" "Santas are born with a kind of radio receiver in their brains," the inventor explained. "That means they can hear anything anyone says on the center frequency, no matter where they are on Earth." "And Nilly only has a normal radio," Lisa said, on the verge of tears, "because Nilly is only a normal boy." "But even being Santa wouldn't help him now, I'm afraid," Stancil said, pointing at the radar. Lisa stared. The blip dot was almost on top of the blop dot now. "Only a normal boy," Dr. Proctor repeated, sounding as if he too wanted to cry. "Loop," Nilly yelled. "How do you do a loop the loop?" But there was no answer in his earpiece. The reindeer continued up and up, higher and higher in front of him, but the missile was getting closer and closer behind him. He flicked the reins, crossed them, clicked his tongue, yelled, "Whoa!" and snapped.

Apt's fingers, but nothing helped. He could hear the sizzling sound from the missile behind him now. Moo, he yelled. Moo, the reindeer said. Moo, moo, Lily yelled. Moo, moo. No, loop the loop, roll, backward, And with that, the reindeer curved up, over and back, until they were flying upside down, pulling the sleigh behind them, so that it was hanging upside down in the middle of a perfect loop. And for a second, Lily was sure he would fall out. But then the reindeer were under him and the downward part of the loop began. Lily heard the whoosh of the missile, which was still on its way up, before he saw the glow of Oslo below them start to grow. The glow became individual buildings, houses, streetlights, headlights, and boat lanterns out on the black ford. And although he knew the missile was after them again, Lily thought he might as well enjoy the fun bits of life while he could. So he let out a long, yippee! He aimed at the thing that was lit up the brightest, the structure that was biggest and in the heart of the city, the palace. Lily was going so fast now that the fillings in his teeth were rattling, so he closed his mouth and concentrated. And as the sleigh passed the flag at the top of the king's flagpole, Lily quickly lowered the reins. The sleigh flattened out and passed in front of the palace at such a raw, rushing, rump-shaking speed that the air pressure knocked the hats clean off the two guards on duty. Lily stared between the trees in the park on the palace grounds, up over a hill, along a footpath, past a bench, over a frozen pond, between two enormous oak trees. And there, suddenly, right in front of him, a white giant appeared, and Lily realised it was too late to avoid impact. "You see, Trolls and Trim," yelled Mr. Thrain, who had just jabbed the carrot into the snowman's head. He took a step back in the bulldozer's bucket and beheld his perfect creation with pride. Wait a minute, it wasn't completely perfect. The carrot nose was a tad crooked. Mr. Thrain sighed, leaned out of the bucket again and grasped the carrot. As he did so, he noticed something out of the corner of his eye, something approaching alarmingly fast. Then everything exploded in a huge cloud of snow and Mr. Thrain fell out of the bucket. He spat and blinked, and once he got the snow off his face, he realised he was lying on top of his soon-to-be prize-winning snowman, which wasn't anywhere near as impressively large now that its head was missing. All that was left was the carrot, which Mr. Thrain was still clutching in his hand. "Did you guys see that?" he moaned. "Daddy," Trim said. "We see something else," Troll said. Mr. Thrain turned around, and there, from between the oak trees, he saw a white missile speeding toward them. "No," he screamed, clinging protectively to his headless snowman. "Please, don't." But missiles don't care about please or don't or hang on a second. They hootle on no matter what they encounter, and poof, there went the whole snowman, disintegrated into a cloud of snow that slowly settled like a small flurry over the park, the bulldozer, and the twins. Trolls coughed. Trim coughed. And then they looked at each other and asked, "Where's Daddy?" "The missile seems to have slowed down a little. It's flying slower than the sleigh now," Stanislaw said, pointing to the radar screen. "Strange. But that's wonderful," Lisa said, jumping up and down and clapping her hands. "I'm afraid it won't last," Stanislaw said, and pointed to the reindeer pulseometer. "The reindeer are exhausted." Just then, the radio crackled. "Nilly to headquarters. SOS, SOS. We've re-established radio contact. The pitch is back," Stansel said, pointing to the video screen. "Nilly," Dr. Proctor cried, "where are you?" "We're flying over the rooftops downtown," Nilly yelled, "but the reindeer are at their limit. We're flying lower and lower. We're going to crash soon." "If they crash, the missile will hit them," Dr. Proctor said. "We have to think of something, and fast." "You should come back here," Lisa said. "No, I guess then the missile would just follow and blow us all to smithereens. You should,
It's no use, Lisa.

0: Dr. Proctor said, choking up. All is lost, Stanislaw said gloomily. Let's go remember Nilly and the reindeer with a beer and a nice memorial supper. I've got it, Lisa exclaimed. You do? Dr. Proctor and Stanislaw exclaimed in unison. Nilly, Lisa yelled into the microphone. The missile is flying slower too, so hang on for 6 more minutes, then crash. Crash? Nilly shouted with dismay. Yes, crash into the fountain at the National Theatre shopping mall. But, and then close your eyes and think about the Santa workshop in exactly 6 minutes from now. I get it. I don't know if we can hold out that long, but we'll try. Lisa turned to Stanislaw and said, you help Nilly keep an eye on the time. I think his pocket watch runs a little fast. Roger, Stanislaw said, and Dr. Proctor, you're with me. Check, Dr. Proctor said. And with that, Lisa and Dr. Proctor climbed aboard Dolores and rolled out of the workshop and into the tunnel. That little girl Lisa sure is commandant-like when she gives commands, Stanislaw thought as he looked at the time. 6 minutes. He glanced at the radar screen again. The missile was lagging even further behind the sleigh now. He scratched his beard. Missiles didn't get tired, did they? So what in the world would suddenly make it start flying slower? Wow, shrieked Mr. Thrain. Double wow. And the big fat man had good reason to say that, since he was hanging by his suspenders from a missile. Oh, my goodness, that would have been a funny sight, wouldn't it? I'm worried Nilly could still be in danger, though. Next time we begin Chapter 14 called We Stop Here for a Little Breather. Till then, happy reading. Goodbye.
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6: Today I'm joined by author Riley Chance. Welcome back to Coast Access Radio. I first interviewed you, Riley, after reading your book Weeping Angels, which I loved. And this next book, The Target, certainly has not disappointed. Another gripping thriller. Riley, congratulations on the book.
7: Thank you. It's great to hear the feedback, and I'm great, you know, you enjoyed it, which is one of the reasons I write, to, you know, to entertain. So.
6: Well, I never used to be a massive fan of thrillers because I used to get so terrified with them. However, I have changed my tune because this one, even though it's a thriller, it's one of those ones where you have to continually, I'll just read another chapter. I love that about a book. I love the pace of the book. So before we get too much into the book, give me your elevator pitch for this latest book, The Target.
7: Right. So one of the reasons I write is, I mean, I call it fiction with a social conscience. So I try and introduce some part of society that I think we probably need to understand a little more about. And in this one, it's the union movement, something that's been, weakened pretty much in New Zealand society over the last 40 years. And so what I hope people get out of the book is they get entertained, but also, you know, some of those questions might stick with people, you know, why are unions good or not or something? So, you know, adding to the debate.
6: I really enjoy how you brought in fact into the book. So this particular fact, without giving a huge amount away of the plot of the story, you bring up and weave into the story the unsolved bombing in Wellington in 1984 in the Trades Hall. And that, you know, I certainly haven't thought about that for a long time, and it just makes you very sad to go back and think about that poor fellow who picked up that suitcase. And so what gave you the idea of weaving that into your story? What sort of came first? Chicken and egg question here for you, Riley.
7: Yeah, it's a great question. The 84 case has always sort of sat in the back of my mind for some reason, I don't know why. And the actual Trades Hall is now a small museum to the trade union movement and that 84 explosion. There's the Ernie Abbott Memorial Hall that you can actually still book. And so it was such a pivotal moment, I thought, because the snap election occurred maybe 3 months later when Rob Muldoon called a snap election, Labor came in. So all that time was sort of the, just a fascinating political time, and just showed how much, because so the government at the time spent quite a lot of advertising on, you know, anti-Labor, anti-union movement, blaming the unions, and you know, the argument is the result of that was someone being tipped over the edge to try and, you know, blow up the

0: Union members effectively. So yeah, just to show what political rhetoric can do. And we see it now, don't we, in the States, you know. Yeah. You say immigration's a bad thing and suddenly people are getting shot on the street. It's yeah, so that particular episode in New Zealand history has always sort of sat with me, and I kind of love diving into the research of it and then bringing it into the modern day to say, actually, could it happen again? Yeah, absolutely.
1: And so did you have that story in mind when you decided to look at the target, or were they somehow merged together when you were thinking about introducing this or having this former US agent, Marla, kind of a little bit on the run, shall we say?
0: Yep.
1: What sort of, how did you weave those two together?
0: Yeah, I had the scene in mind and so I went to the combined trade unions, which is now in the building on Bulcott Street, and, you know, sort of stalked around it thinking I'll probably get someone who's going to report me for loitering with intent. But, yeah, and I just sort of thought the scene and to sort of reflect back to that, unsolved crime in New Zealand. And for a lot of people too, you know, it's 1984, it's, how long ago is that? Is that 40 years now?
1: I feel old now, Riley. I was an adult.
0: Exactly.
1: Then.
0: And a lot of people, a lot of people haven't actually, you say the Trades Hall bombing, and a lot of people go, oh, I've not heard of that. So what I hope is people will go back and go, oh, so what happened then? You know, because it has appeared in the news every now and again on an anniversary or a certain event. It comes back up again. And, yeah, it still sits there as these sorts of things can happen in society. And some of the stuff that we always, it's one of the reasons I wrote one of my other books. I said, you know, there's a bit of a logic that goes through us, oh, it can't happen in New Zealand.
1: Yeah.
0: And suddenly these things are happening in New Zealand and have happened in New Zealand, and we kind of gloss over them.
1: I like being a Wellingtonian as well. I like reading about Wellington because you don't get a lot of it, certainly not in this sort of a format in this thriller series. And of course this particular program gets podcasts, and it is goodness knows where it goes, you know, it goes to the States, it goes wherever. So it's actually really nice to know that people that aren't necessarily from Wellington are reading this book. Where are you located?
0: I'm based in Palmerston North, so just up the road a bit.
1: Just up the road a bit. So you're quite familiar with the actual streets of Wellington because you describe it so well in the book.
0: Oh, yeah. I've worked a lot in Wellington. And what I do is I tend to, in all my books, so there's action in Picton in this one as well.
1: Yes.
0: And I go down and I walk where my characters walk, and I take photos and go, okay, this is what they would see. You know, and so it's realistic. It's, if it takes 5 minutes to walk from A to B, that's how long it takes in my book, rather than, you know, if you get that stuff wrong, people suddenly go, I can, you know, that's 50 minutes. You can't cover it, you know. And so I like to bring the realism in and to base it in sort of like a real society, but it's slightly, you know, near future. So
1: what then was a particular moment or image that all of a sudden sparked that central plot? What came first, the 1984 bombing, or you wanting to introduce this US agent into the story?
0: Okay, so the US agent, this is book number, I think it's 5, but 4 have been published. So she's featured in them previously, and I always have to remember when I'm writing that people new to the book have to be able to be introduced back to the characters. So she was always sitting there, sort of ready to go in that series. And the 84 bombing, yeah, it was weaving it around, and the way I write, I tend to write without too much structure, and then, you know, then you've got to sort of weave it back around, sort of thing. So all these characters, and they take a life of their own as well, which sounds a little bit crazy, but, you know, you start, Stephen King said it, you know, you put people in interesting situations and you start writing and see what they do. And they do tend to do things, you know, so Grace, my journalist character, will do things that you think, oh yeah, that makes sense, but I never had intended that. And you go off on a tangent. So it's kind of, yeah, that doesn't answer the question. It's kind of blurred and mixes all in.
1: No, I understand that. And especially, you know, after reading Weeping Angels as well, it's actually quite interesting to see. You can actually read those books independent of each other. Like, it's a book you just pick up and read it. But for those, then maybe we might give people a taste of what you've written before. Tell us a bit about your writing style and how you sort of came up with this sort of series.
0: So I used to teach a paper at university. It was called Tuturamai,

0: from the Māori song, Te Tira Mai Ngā Iwi, you know, stand together. And that was a lovely paper to teach. It was about how citizens can change society. And yeah, and just in those conversations with 20 and 21-year-olds, we had a lot of fun and seeing how people saw the world in different ways. And I just suddenly thought, I can actually, I'd like to write into this, you know, into the space, if you like. And if you write a book that's based on, my first book was, that I published was called Surveillance, which is about the rise of surveillance technology. It creeps up around us. We don't have a public discussion about it. We're not saying, is this a good thing? Is this a bad thing? But over time, facial recognition technology comes into supermarkets, comes into banks, you know, vehicles, all these things. And you go, well, what we should probably have a discussion about that. And if you just wrote a sort of like a documentary type book, it wouldn't sort of resonate. It would resonate with the people who are already in that space and not the people who might not be. So fiction is a way, I think, to bring, I mean, it's like a, you know, fiction for me is like a movie where people go along, and but they're, you know, confronted with other things in the movie as well as the story. There's things that, you know, you go away thinking about. And that's what I wanted to do. And yeah, I wrote one and I put it aside and it's still unpublished. I still quite like it too. But I thought, you know, I wasn't sure. So I wrote one, then I wrote another one. I wrote Surveillance was my second book. So.
1: And what is coming up next? I normally ask this question right at the end, but because you're talking about this series of books, is there something else that's working away there in that brain of yours?
0: Or is it written? There is indeed. And I've just about, the way I write for 3 months. Every, you know, 800 words a day is the goal. I don't always get to 800 words a day, especially when I get busy. But so I'm just about finished the first sort of collection of it. And this one's, I haven't got a title for it yet, but it's set in New Zealand in 2048.
1: Oh, dystopian.
0: And yeah, well, I'm sort of treading a dystopian, utopian sort of line. But yeah, it's really interesting to imagine, you know, where does surveillance technology, where does all these things, where does our democracy, what does society look like in what is, what, 22 years' time? And so, and you can play with that because often, I mean, I used this previously, when in The Simpsons they put Donald Trump in as prime minister, and I think about the year 2000, and it wasn't that Matt Groening wanted to be right. It was a warning that, If you let things happen, the absurd can happen, you know. It was a warning, obviously, America didn't you know, take. And so some of the things that I'm playing with, and so, you know, imagine a scenario, and in this case I can, spoiler alert, put my dear old Palmerston North doesn't really exist anymore because, you know, two catastrophic floods and insurance industries now won't cover houses, and that's all it takes really to make a place, you know, change it dramatically. And it's not that I want Palmerston North to not be there, but I want people to take that, you know, this climate stuff seriously. It's, this is what can happen, you know. It's, as I say, there's that lovely thing, oh, it can't happen, you know. And it's like we tend to see the current state of things as being very solid and, you know, they will be there forever. And of course, but history tells us that things change and they change quite dramatically. So, yeah.
1: Well, as we're recording this interview, it's early May. The interview won't come out till early June. But as, you know, recently we've seen cars floating around in the ocean and being whipped down rivers and looking like something out of a crazy war scene of cars being taken. I didn't think I'd ever see that happen. And that was, yeah, that was only a few weeks in Wellington. Yeah.
0: Amazing, yeah. And so the idea that a flood could go through, and recently we've been seeing insurance companies talking about not insuring houses. And once a house can't be insured, I mean, it almost loses its value as a saleable item. Not many people want to buy a house that might be on a floodplain that you can't get insurance for. It's just a massive roll of the dice. And so that sort of, and yeah, and you do those things and suddenly people will move. They'll be forced to move. And so, and I guess we will see that unless we can turn things around. And we're not really, are we? That's the thing. I mean, we're not doing a lot.
1: We don't seem to be. And then it all gets ties in with economics as well. So it's
0: yes,
1: a bit of a...
0: absolutely.
1: Yeah. Yeah. Did you always, I'm going to take you back to the characters now, did you always know how your characters would unfold? Did Grace or Marla surprise you with some of the things they got up to?

0: Going back to it must have been the second book. So I've got a lovely literary agent up in Auckland, Jeff Walker. And so when I, the first draft of Surveillance, I sent it up to him, and he thought there was some good, a lot of good stuff in there. But he said, these characters, you know, they would work much better as women than men. So originally it was John Marks, and I can't remember the agent's name. And so I had to rewrite them. So yes, it was, yeah, that was, and it was fun to do because you can't just obviously change the name because they're completely different characters. They do different things. They have different experiences. And so, yeah, and so treading through those, to effectively through someone else's eyes and shoes was, it was an interesting process, and so and you come quite attached to your characters. You know? In fact, in this one, the target, I was thinking of actually, you know, killing one of my characters. Yeah, exactly. And in the end, I couldn't quite do it. And yeah, it's which is it sounds so strange, doesn't it? It's like you. Of course, no, you can, but yes.
1: I know what you mean. And I, as a reader, also, you get quite attached to these characters as well. So I was a bit worried there in a few spots. I think maybe that feeds into the thrilling part of the book. If you're always a little bit worried that you're potentially going to lose these characters, your readers are also can potentially be a bit worried as well.
0: Oh, yeah. Look, I don't always like happy endings. And so, and we've all probably read books where you've gone, no, no, that you can't have done that sort of thing. And I quite like that. I don't do that probably as much as I would probably do in the future. My 2048 book does give me license to do that. And spoiler alert, but in 2048, I mean, the book hasn't been fully written yet, but so it's Grace Mark's son looking back, and it's a cold case murder of a journalist. And so, but that's all I'll say for the, but yeah, that's how the sort of the plot goes, trying to unpack what happened there, but set in very much in a 2048 New Zealand.
1: There's a strong sense that things aren't always what they seem in the book. How do you approach building that suspense and that misdirection? You send us off on some wild goose chases.
0: I don't quite know that. It's just you have to write. I mean, they talk about having the reader as one of the other protagonists in your mind. I think Bryce Courtney wrote that. He was very influential for my writing. You know, so thinking that, you know, you don't need to tell the reader everything. They can bring what their experiences are, and it's making sure that reader, you're treating them as a very much as part of the thing. So if it's obvious to the reader, then that's probably not going to work. You have to make it so that the reader is, and that's why I guess that questioning. So the union movement, I try to make it, it's there, but it's not, there's not an overt, you know, message there, but my characters will have different opinions of that. And hopefully that will get to the reader as well. And they can make up their own mind on where they sit in that. So yeah, it's a balancing act, and sometimes you do have to have other people read it and go, you know, no, I saw that coming, or no, I didn't see that coming, which is obviously what you want. You know.
1: Were there any particular challenges in writing the story and the scenes?
0: Yeah, just making sure that the bombing and the union scene made sense, because I can imagine, you know, we're coming up to election, so it was set coming in an election year, so and making sure that it was was realistic of what could happen in New Zealand society in the coming. Could the unions be blamed for the economic woes of the country? It's harder now because they've been marginalised, but I can still imagine it. And then taking stuff from history is always fun. I did when the Prime Minister speaks, and I never name the Prime Minister in my books. I leave that again to the reader, can either put the current one in, or, you know, can read and say there's a different one. But yeah, there was a speech in 1951, which I basically, you know, was from when the, I think it was the lockout, the waterfront lockouts, and there was a bomb that went off actually on a railway line up in Huntly, I think. And so that's where they called the state of emergency. And so I used a lot of that. And so it's balancing the realism with the fiction. But I like the realism bits because you go, well, I love it if someone goes, well, that's not, you know, that's not very realistic, and go, well, actually,

0: in 1951. So, you know.
1: You sit in on the Beehive quite often.
0: I love going to question time. Yeah.
1: Oh, it's question time you go to. Fascinating.
0: Yeah.
1: Yeah. I have my opinions of who I think you're talking about there in the book. The book is only just being released as we're talking. Have you got feedback from Kiwis and have you got feedback from anyone overseas about, say, Weeping Angels or your book so far?
0: Certainly in previous books, I get it's the frustrating thing is you get very positive feedback from people who read it. But, you know, like most authors, I'm up against getting books in bookstores. It's really hard. If you go into a bookstore, you know, there's piles of books that draw attention, and it's really hard to compete with that. In fact, I learned a long time ago, there is no point in trying to desperately get one copy of your book into a massive bookstore, into one shelf at the bottom of the fiction, you know, it's just nobody's going to go there. So I see myself as a bit of a guerrilla marketer. So for this launch, I've got a launch coming up. It's a drop-in launch. It's at the local community arts centre, Square Edge, who have been absolutely lovely, and they've let me have a little display as well. So with my very good friend Warwick, who's a photojournalist, we found the copy of the March 28 Evening Post of when the bomb went off.
1: Oh, wow.
0: And so we're going to put that in a frame, put a suitcase. I found an old suitcase in a secondhand store underneath it, and a few other bits and pieces so people can, you know, so it's about why do I write, and hopefully people will be drawn to it. And the display can stay for a month, which is really nice, rather than, you know, you launch it. Sometimes it is a little bit dispiriting. You try and launch a book at 6 o'clock in the library, which I've done in the past, and the library people are so wonderful. They're always so helpful. But if it's a miserable day, miserable evening, hardly anyone turns up.
1: Yeah.
0: You know, and you put all that effort in for a 2-hour little, and you just, yeah, it's a little bit soul destroying.
1: Yeah.
0: And so I keep trying different things. For Weeping Angels, I launched it on the street outside our lovely local bookseller, Bruce McKenzie's. And, that didn't work very well either. I just got bailed up by people who were a couple of conspiracy theorists thought I needed to be told about the world. And I was just trying to be nice and say, please move on, though. But yeah,
1: they've ended up as characters in your next book.
0: Yeah.
1: So tell us then, where can people get the book? So it'll probably be, hopefully it'll be in our local bookstore, Books & Co., but how can people get hold of your book?
0: Certainly it's at Bruce McKenzie's now, I know that. And the lovely thing is, I mean, I write books to be read, so they are in the local libraries now, I see, so which is really good. People can go and get a copy. But I always tell people, look, go to your favourite bookstore and just get them to order a copy if it's not there.
1: Yeah.
0: Because that's the easiest way. I mean, I don't like selling. I like my books to be sold through bookstores purely for the fact that whole ecosystem, it's quite fragile. And so, you know, getting people to bookstores is a good thing.
1: Love it. I'll just give people a little bit of an idea of the book. So this is The Target by Riley Chance. She was in the wrong place at the wrong time, or was she? Former US agent Marla Simmons is hiding in a quiet South Island town, hoping her past never finds her. With an election looming, journalist Grace Marks is covering the escalating union protests, and someone is tracking her when a bomb rips through the Wellington union offices, echoing the unsolved 1984 Trades Hall blast. Grace is caught in the explosion. The official line that it is the work of a lone extremist doesn't add up. With security cameras everywhere, identifying the culprit should be easy, but the police and SIS investigations stall. And it goes on. Marla must decide, was Grace in the wrong place at the wrong time, or was she the target? A gripping New Zealand thriller, someone planned this explosion. The question is why. That is the latest book from Riley Chance. Get yourself hold of a copy of that. Support our local writers. It's a really good read. I love it. And I'm looking forward to the next one. Riley, thanks so much for joining us here at the station.
0: Oh, delighted. Always, always wonderful. And always, it's always great to talk about writing and books. So, yeah, thank you very much for having me on.
1: Oh, it was a joy to have you. Thank you so much, Riley.
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0: You are listening to Kapiti Poets, a programme highlighting both established and up-and-coming writers of poetry on the Kapiti Coast. Welcome to this episode of Kapiti Poets, funded by the Creative Community Scheme via Kapiti Coast District Council, and also by the New Zealand Poetry Society and by generous donors via the boosted crowdfunding platform. I'm your host, Ingrid Prosser, performance poet from Paraparaumu, and I'm excited to welcome to the studio today Debbie Broughton, who lives in Waikanae Beach. My acquaintance with Debbie began through the pages of her book, The Aniwaka Room, which I found in the Paraparaumu Library. Opening it at random, I quickly realized that the contents are as interesting as the stunning cover of the book, so I got it out to read at home. Later on, when I confirmed that Debbie lives here on the coast, I became very excited at the thought of having her on the program. Thank you so much for coming in to share with us, Debbie.
2: Tēnā koe, Ingrid. Ka mea tu au kia koe, o te rā kia koutou katoa, he uri tēnei o Taranaki Tūturu, te aitanga Ahoati, Ngāti Porou me Ngā Puhi. Tēnā tātou.
0: Thank you. Will you tell us how your poetic journey began? Were you writing in childhood?
2: Ooh, I wrote one poem that I remember as a child. It was about Halloween. I could almost quote it to you, but I won't. And I remember being really excited. It was the one time that we'd been kind of taught about poetry, and I really liked what I'd written. But it wasn't really encouraged when I was at school. We were very much put into, I was kind of put into the academic / sporty box.
0: Yes.
2: Which might sound good to some, but meant that I wasn't in the creative, arty box.
0: So
2: the next time I remember doing creative writing, I was a little bit older, so still in school. And I wrote this story about a whāngai, or someone whose grandmother had approached her mother, and she wanted to whāngai the baby, and I was super excited about that as well. I thought it was super clever, as you do.
0: Yeah.
2: I thought it was a super clever piece of writing, and when I got it back, I got a C, and I was devastated because I was super nerdy and wanted to get really good marks.
0: Yeah.
2: And then it got moderated to an A, and then I was super confused, and I was like, I don't know if I'm really good at creative writing or if I'm really bad at creative writing, so I'm just not going to do creative writing. And that was me for pretty much the next 20-odd years of my life. It was just something that I put to the side. I was like, that's not something I do, and carried on with my life.
0: Yes, it's amazing how many similar stories to that I've heard. And so many poets seem to have come back to poetry in their 30s.
2: I
0: think that's quite fascinating.
2: It is, and I think I would be writing very different poetry in my 20s to what I've written in my 30s and in my 40s.
0: Yeah.
2: So I think I appreciate the fact that I didn't record all of my teenage or 20s angst, and I got to start writing again as a mum who'd seen a bit of the world had a point of view and things that I wanted to say.
0: So do you think when you were younger that you were gestating as a poet, that you know, from things you were reading, perhaps, were you inspired by writers, by poetry?
2: That's interesting. I don't remember reading any poetry, but I grew up at a time when the things that I was reading didn't reflect my life at all. There were some New Zealand poets, there were some New Zealand writers. We definitely weren't encouraged to read them. And I read a lot. I think a lot of writers do read a
0: true.
2: Lot. I absolutely loved reading and read everything from the Encyclopedia Britannica that my parents had, you know, every single book on the bookshelf at home multiple times. But no, never poetry. It was nothing that was presented to me that I could see myself in or that I wanted to escape in.
0: So when you came to poetry again,

0: as a writer, as a mum in your 30s, what sparked that off?
1: I was working at a research organisation, and I was talking to someone there that was an editor, and I think something I said to him must have sparked a thought, and he brought me a book which was in multiple languages by an author who interchangeably used those languages, and she wrote poetry sometimes, she had songs in there, she did whatever she liked. And I flipped through this book and I literally light bulb moment and thought, oh, I can write whatever I like.
0: Yeah.
1: And it was like the floodgates were opened, and I was writing about everything that I was seeing. I was living in Stokes Valley. I was writing about the colours people were wearing on the street. I was writing about work, writing about everything. And then I saw this advertisement for the Crew 260, which is the Māori and Pacifica creative writing course at IIML, which at the time was being curated by Hine Moana Baker and Tina Makiriti. And I really wanted to get out of work. So I somehow convinced my manager that this was related to my research job and would help me become a better writer. And ran up from work up to Vic a couple times a week and did this course. And in this course they presented us with all these authors, some of whom were known to me but I'd never really sought out their work, and others that were completely new to me, so Māori, Pacifica and Indigenous authors, and completely blew my mind as to what was possible in terms of storytelling and in terms of poetry as well.
0: So I'm thinking that on your website there is a recording to listen to, which I listened to a few days ago, of your hekoi, and that has Māori and English.
1: Yes.
0: And so that's one example of mixing, which you're obviously going to do.
1: Yes.
0: You're obviously going to mix these two languages, which is a great head start on meant for many of us.
1: So reo is definitely my second language, not my first language. So the majority of my poetry up until this year was in English with reo in it, everyday words. And words that naturally came out when I was writing. So it wasn't an intention to include it. It was just an intention not to exclude it when it was coming through in my writing. Kokiaki Te Oro was a hekoi along the Wellington waterfront, which reimagines it in 100 years' time. And it looks completely different because it is, again, Te Aro Pā.
0: Yes.
1: And the hapū, Ngāti Haumea, Ngāti Tūpaia of Te Aro Pā, and have now created their own version of Te Aro Pā in 100 years' time. That at first I had that translated by my partner because I wasn't confident in my reo, but I did another version this year for the Performance Arcade, and it was projected onto the back of Te Papa, so 2-3 stories high.
0: Oh, fantastic.
1: And I wrote the reo for that,
0: for
1: that abridged kind of version. I just got to the stage where I was like, no, actually, Debbie, you need to just back yourself and put my language out there. And again, it's because it's a poem, I'm like, this is how I would say it.
0: Yeah,
1: it may not be grammatically correct if we had a professor of Te Reo Māori analyse it. There will be lots of mistakes in there, but this is my language and this is how I want to say it.
0: Yeah.
1: So there's been a bit of a development there, a bit of a shift in my use of language as well.
0: Yeah, that's great. Wow. Okay, so before we go on, let's have a poem.
1: Okay, yes.
0: So this is a poem from your book, The Aniwaka Room, which I mentioned earlier, and we'll say more about a bit later. Will you tell us a little bit about the poem first?
1: Absolutely. So I started writing this poem before I went to a workshop with Whaia Queenie Rikihana, who is another very well-known kapiti writer. And during her workshop, the poem morphed and became what this is. So this was actually written at our rancho in Waikanae, and there's a link between Waikanae and my ancestors who were on the heke from Taranaki through Waikanae, stayed here for quite a while, and then went through to Te Aro Pā.
0: Great.
1: So the poem's called If You Don't Like My Look, Then Don't Look Then. Location, Waikanae, which it turns out is less random than you realise. Type of sight, not what people expect. Scene, mirror gazing.

0: I've been told I don't look like I'm from Taranaki, that I don't have that Taranaki look about me. I don't know what the Taranaki look looks like. I think I do look like Piriira. Our hair billows out from our heads in the shape of our maunga. I have Ani's nose, slightly too big for our faces, broad but not flat. I have my granddad's eyes, round moon eyes. I've been told I don't sound like I'm from Taranaki, that my reo has too many hard fizz and not enough soft whiz. But my ancestors' stories still fall from my lips and trip across my pages, even if I don't sound like you want me to sound. I've been told I should go back to where my Taranaki ancestors came from. I don't know where in Taranaki my ancestors came from. My mum doesn't know where in Taranaki my ancestors came from. I wonder if my granddad knew where in Taranaki my ancestors came from. But we know they were on the heke from Taranaki to Te Aropa. And we know their names. We know their names. We know their names.
1: Thank you very much. I love the honesty of that poem and the way it speaks to so many people, so many of us. It's speaking to us very clearly. Yeah.
0: Yeah, thank you. And I think that's part of when we go really specific and talk about our world, somehow it becomes very general and people can relate to what it is we have to say when we give the detail. Yeah. People can draw that detail out of their own memories as well.
1: Yeah, that's right. That's absolutely right. Yes. So as we said, that was from your book, The Ani Waka Room, which was published in 2022 by Te Takupu, the publishing arm of Te Wananga o Rokawa, which is based in Otaki here on the Kapiti Coast. So we'll talk about the book a bit more in a minute. First of all, I'd like to ask you about the way in which your work was first published, in inverted commas, in 2017, because it wasn't in a book, wasn't in a magazine, but in quite an extraordinary way, really. Will you tell us about that?
0: Yeah, absolutely. So following the crew workshop that I did, Tina asked me if I would consider putting in a proposal to the Courtney Place Lightboxes, which is run by the council, and you go through an application process for that. And she thought that my writing would fit really well, and I was super excited because Courtney Place is Te Aropa, literally.
1: Right.
0: Aropa.
1: Yes.
0: So with Tina's massive experience, we were successful in having the exhibition accepted by the council.
1: Yeah.
0: And I had my poems designed. We had a couple of designers we worked with who did an incredible job of designing up the poems and putting them into the light boxes. Mm. It is quite extraordinary. I think I didn't realise at the time just how important it was and how unique it was as well to have so many of your poems displayed in a public place for months at a time.
1: It was something like 4 months, I think.
0: So lots of opportunity for people to walk past and ignore them, or for people to walk past and engage with them. It was super special to be able to have those stories, those little bites or poems, poems of our day-to-day life and my conversations between me and my cousins and all those questions that I had about who we were and where we were from, to have those just publicly displayed for people to engage with.
1: And there were different colours, weren't there? It was quite strong, very eye-catching.
0: Yeah, so each of the poems were designed up and very, very tall. I don't know the exact dimensions of these light boxes, but they're huge. And as I again, didn't think of beforehand, they light up, hence the name light box. They light up at nighttime.
1: Yeah.
0: And what we found when we got our photographer's photos back was that the pa was reflected onto the light boxes. So we had signs from shops and lights from cars reflecting onto the light box, and adding to the stories that were within the boxes as well. So they were static.

0: but very alive and changing as well with the lights around them.
1: Yeah, yeah. I actually looked up the Wellington Council website, and they're 3 metres high, those light boxes.
0: Yeah, 3 metres. They're too big.
1: Yeah.

Thank you for riding with us on the blues train. Closing us out for the day, let's have some Dr. Lonnie Smith and Iggy Pop. This comes from 2021 and the Blue Note album, Breathe. Here is Sunshine Superman. Have a great day, everyone.

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3: Welcome to Simply Gardening with Kath Irvine. Kath Irvine is a gardener and author. She joins us here at Coast Access Radio to give us some advice on how to have an easy, healthy, happy garden. Welcome to the show. Good morning, everyone. I'm having a laugh because Kath Irvine has come into the studio and she's making me laugh this morning. Hello.
4: Good morning.
3: Good morning. How are you coping with all this? Well, I mean, you know, it's not a surprise. The weather, the seasons.
4: Winter.
3: But I always kind of go, oh,
4: it hasn't been cold. It hasn't been cold.
3: It's the light I've worked out because it's not cold.
4: Yes.
3: I think I really suffer from I've probably got some sort of mental condition that someone's now diagnosing me. Thank you very much. But
4: not having enough light.
3: Not having enough light in my life.
4: Winter blues.
3: I've got the winter blues. It's only been a few days, really.
4: Yeah. And also you work inside. So I'm lucky I'm outside.
3: Uh-huh.
4: At least I get some belate.
3: There is a secret there. I'm going to go for a walk at lunchtime.
4: Yes. Get out in the light.
3: Get out in the light.
4: Natural light.
3: So we are going to talk about planting some stuff at this time of year, but are you, as a gardener, extraordinary that you are you finding it a little bit weird this year? With the
4: season is very unusual.
3: Mm.
4: Yeah. So we went into winter quite dry down here in the Kapiti Coast. And then of late we've just had bucketing down huge rain, and it's really great to really watch your land during all the weathers, because you learn such a lot. So in my garden where I'm staying currently, the topsoil is all running off with the rain.
3: Eek.
4: But that's really great information that tells you need to plant the people we're staying with. I'm like, if we planted heaps more trees and perennials and shrubs along the side of your driveway, you'd soak up a lot more of that rain.
3: That's,
4: you know, we can leap straight to ideas of culverts and drainage pits and all that kind of complication, but just plant it all up and you'll hang on to it.
3: Oof.
4: So it brings you really good information, all this unseasonable weather. But, yeah, it is tricky, and I know customers have said to me, oh, I've got flowers on my apple tree and should I prune them off, should I leave them? Just leave them.
3: Okay.
4: They won't come to anything because, you know, we're going to get cold. Don't panic about them.
3: Right.
4: Don't panic. It's all nature. It's just responding to temperature.
3: Yes.
4: And it has been warm. You know what? We can't change it.
3: Mm-hmm.
4: So
3: just
4: stay calm. Carry on.
3: Okay.
4: And let's keep planting.
3: Okay. What are we planting now? Are we putting in the garlic yet?
4: Yes. Garlic is a very good thing to be getting in now. And mm-hmm. you can, in fact, have been planting it in cooler places as early as April.
3: Oh, really?
4: Yep. The advent of rust. So those of you who are food gardeners will be going, yes, gosh, rust is tricky. It's a very tricky fungal disease, and it is aligned with temperature. Our best bet to avoiding it is to plant garlic early as possible. So once your ground is no longer dry from summer, and you can start sometime in autumn. But now it's still fine as well. And in fact, with our changing climate, I think it's really wise for bulk crops like garlic and onions also you can be planting right now, to do a few different blocks of different planting staggered.

0: because then hopefully you'll line up with the perfect conditions is one thing. Also, it staggers your jobs. Also, it helps keep your garden diverse. So instead of having massive blocks of one crop, then you've got a few little blocks. And it's a good way around. It's one of the best ways I've found with rust. I think most likely happy accidents happen when you plant, stagger your plantings rather than trying to do them all in one block at one time. So is that I'm ending up with diverse mixed beds. Does that make sense?
1: It does,
0: does that make sense to you? Yeah, it does.
1: I don't know about the rust so much because I don't know if I've had that particular issue, but it's reminded me of when you spoke to us a few weeks ago about putting in some of your brassicas and planting different things in with your grain crops, your winter crops.
0: Yes.
1: So I've willy-nilly done it.
0: Yeah.
1: So what I mean by that is I am not a precise gardener. I'm like, oh, shivers, Kath Irvine said it's a really good idea to put some grain crops in. So I did that, sprinkled them around and went, oh, hang on, I'm going to get a few little seedlings from, I think, the organic store because they were just happened to be at the front. So I just sort of grabbed them, different ones, and I just popped them in different places all around and within these little crops. And I don't want to tempt fate, but I've been checking on them and I might have one little hole in some of them. Someone's had a little bite out of one. But that's it.
0: Yeah.
1: And normally I'd be out when it's all this rain. I would have been, oh, no,
0: yeah,
1: I haven't put anything out. I haven't looked for the slugs or snails or what have you. They're just like, oh, yeah, here we are, quite happily growing.
0: Yes. It's very exciting.
1: Making sense.
0: Yeah, it's not to say that you sometimes may need a little bit of, if I was going to use a bait, the friendliest one I know is quash.
1: Mm.
0: Unless you are going to use bear traps or something, but you have to be Johnny on the spot and checking them all the entire time. So in all reality, if you've got a busy life and you can't use the bait, my preference would be quash. Don't be afraid to use it if the damage is getting out of hand and your crop's health is going to be compromised. But basically exactly that. You've got eyes on your garden. That's perfect. You're watching it and then it might get to a point where you go, oh, just a couple of little pellets sprinkled around. That's it. And then wait until the next time. Maybe you use it once in the season. But it has been a very different season and things have been growing quite well because of the warmth.
1: Mm.
0: So certainly my onions are boosting away and so are my garlic. So when you plant your garlic, it is in the garden for a long time. Any crop that's in the garden a long time, it needs the compost. Compost is the food that has got the legs that goes the distance alongside our crop. So nice bit of homemade compost. I still go in the old-fashioned way with my garlic of poking a little hole with a stick before putting the bulb in. They do this thing. As they put their roots out, they kind of pop up out of the soil.
1: Mm.
0: And it just seems that if you push them into your soil hard, they kind of elevate a little bit higher.
1: Boing back up.
0: Yeah, boing back up. But also I'm not a commercial planter. I can't see a commercial planter doing that, going along with a little stick.
1: I wouldn't have thought so.
0: What else can I
1: say? I like that stick idea. I think that's a really good idea.
0: Make a little hole.
1: Yeah. For those who actually don't know, they haven't planted garlic before. Garlic's in for like 6 months or something, isn't it? Mm-hmm. Crazy amount of time.
0: Yeah, it takes a long time.
1: Yeah.
0: First of all, it's got to grow its tops, and then it grows its bulbs, and it is in for a while.
1: So you can. So I guess if you've got a bit of space, you don't need rows and rows of it, as you've been referring to many times. So if you want to throw a few bulbs in and just see what happens,
0: yeah,
1: give it a go.
0: Yeah, do split them into their cloves.
1: Yeah.
0: Just when you said bulbs, just in case someone imagined planting a whole bulb. Split them up.
1: Any other tricks with garlic? Do you plant it under anything in particular? Is it good for another plant? Is it a good companion plant? Or has all that stuff gone out the window now?
0: No, it hasn't gone out the window at all. Basically, what we know scientifically is that different families. And so, this is our Allium representative.
1: Mm-hmm.
0: So as a branch of a whole unique plant family, it's got its huge value. They are, the thing to look out for with garlic is to good light and good airflow on the tops, especially if rust is potential at your place,
1: mm-hmm.
0: Which won't show up until spring if it does come along. Good light and good airflow for the tops, and

0: And good drainage. So if you are on a heavier soil, I would make a little mounds to plant them up on. People will swear by the fact that, oh, they do really well with my roses or under my apples. And, hey, if you're seeing good things happening in your unique little microclimate, I would trust yourself implicitly in what you're observing and what you're intuiting. Mm-hmm. And that is different for every single microclimate.
1: Yeah.
0: So that's a unique, that's an observation that the gardener can make themselves.
1: Lovely.
0: I would never prescribe that part of it. Yeah, as long as you had airflow, as long as you had good compost at their feet, as long as you had drainage, then you're good to go.
1: And a stick.
0: And a stick.
1: Happy planting garlic, everybody. Kath Irvine, thank you so much for coming in. If people want some more information, where can they go?
0: ediblebackyard.co.nz.
1: See you next time.
0: See you.
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